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4: 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Listening to Modern Jazz Today. Coming up in this set, we've got a lot of new music. Up first is Incognito off their new album, Tomorrow's New Dream. We'll check into the track, For the Love of You. Also, Spyro Gyra. Their new album's called Vinyl Tap. And we'll check into Secret Agent MASH.

welcome to another edition of Modern Jazz Today. New music? We've got it. Up first is Yelena Ekimov. The new album's called Rosendahl's Garden. We'll check into Strandvagen Pier. Then Nassim Alatrash. The album's called Bright Colors on a Dark Canvas. We'll check into Risala Part 2. Then Sam Yahel, he's got a new album called Quiet Flow. We'll check into the track, Bare Feet. Let's dig in.

Welcome to another edition of Modern Jazz Today. We've got a lot of new music, so let's dive right in. Up first is Peter Erskine. The new album's called Peregrine. We'll check into the track, Leaving L.A. Then Dave Schumacher and Kubai. The album's called Agua con Gas. We'll check into Amosea. Let's dive.

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Up next on the queue, Black Nile, the album Indigo Garden, the track Exposure, followed by Mike Brazzisi's, the album Another Space, the track The Elements.

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0: when it's time to tune in and turn up again. 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
0: where we will focus on the ever-evolving landscape of today's jazz, traversing the genre and presenting what's new, what's groundbreaking, and where it's happening, right here and only here on Modern Jazz Today. Listening to Modern Jazz Today. Coming up in this set, we've got a lot of new music. Up first is Incognito off their new album, Tomorrow's New Dream. We'll check into the track For the Love of You. Also, Spyro Gyra. Their new album's called Vinyl Tap, and we'll check into Secret Agent MASH.

welcome to another edition of Modern Jazz Today. New music? We've got it. Up first is Yelena Ekimoff. The new album's called Rosendahl's Garden. We'll check into Strandvagen Pier. Then Nassim Alatrash. The album's called Bright Colors on a Dark Canvas. We'll check into Risala Part 2. Then Sam Yahel, he's got a new album called Quiet Flow. We'll check into the track Bare Feet. Let's dig in.

Welcome to another edition of Modern Jazz Today. We've got a lot of new music, so let's dive right in. Up first is Peter Erskine. The new album's called Peregrine. We'll check into the track, Leaving L.A. Then Dave Schumacher and Kubai. The album's called Agua con Gas. We'll check into Amosea.

This is Modern Jazz Today with your host, Kerry Gaffney and Jeff Williams. Up next on the queue, Black Nile. The album, Indigo Garden. The track, Exposure, followed by Mike Brazzisi's. The album, Another Space. The track, The Elements.

0: 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We look forward to having you join us next time on Modern Jazz Today, where we will be presenting today's artists, cutting their teeth and cutting the edge of sound. 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
1: Jeff Williams
0: when it's time to tune in and turn up again. 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
6: Frederick Douglass, once a slave, became a brilliant and powerful leader of the anti-slavery movement. In 1852, he was asked to speak in celebration of the 4th of July.
7: Fellow citizens, pardon me and allow me to ask, why am I called upon to speak here today? What have I or those I represent to do with your national independence? Are the great principles of political freedom and of natural justice embodied in that Declaration of Independence extended to us? And am I therefore called upon to bring our humble offering to the national altar and to confess the benefits and express devout gratitude for the blessings resulting from your independence to us? I am not included within the pale of this glorious anniversary. Your high independence only reveals the immeasurable distance between us. The blessings in which you this day rejoice are not enjoyed in common. The rich inheritance of justice, liberty, prosperity, and independence bequeathed by your fathers is shared by you, not by me. The sunlight that brought life and healing to you has brought stripes and death to me. This 4th of July is yours, not mine. You may rejoice, I must mourn. To drag a man in fetters into the grand illuminated temple of liberty and call upon him to join you in joyous anthems were inhuman mockery and sacrilegious irony. Do you mean, citizens, to mock me by asking me to speak today? What to the American slave is your 4th of July? I answer, a day that reveals to him more than all other days of the year the gross injustice and cruelty to which he is a constant victim. To him, your celebration is a sham. Your boasted liberty, an unholy license. Your national greatness, swelling vanity. Your sounds of rejoicing are empty and heartless. Your denunciation of tyrants, brass-fronted impudence. Your shouts of liberty and equality, hollow mockery. Your prayers and hymns, your sermons and thanksgivings, with all your religious parade and solemnity, are to him mere bombast, fraud, deception, impiety, and hypocrisy, a thin veil to cover up crimes that would disgrace a nation of savages. There's not a nation of the earth guilty of practices more shocking and bloody than are the people of these United States at this very hour. At a time like this, scorching irony, not convincing argument, is needed. Oh, had I the ability and could reach the nation's ear, I would today pour forth a stream, a fiery stream of biting ridicule, blasting reproach, withering sarcasm, and stern rebuke. For it is not light that is needed, but fire. It is not the gentle shower, but thunder. We need the storm, the whirlwind, the earthquake. The feeling of the nation must be quickened. The conscience of the nation must be roused. The propriety of the nation must be startled. The hypocrisy of the nation must be exposed, and the crimes against God and man must be proclaimed and denounced.
5: Don't touch that dial. More's on the way.
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8: Ladies and gentlemen, we are speaking to you from the residence of Claude E. Hamilton, Jr. in Washington, D.C., where on this occasion the Honorable Hugo L. Black, Justice of the United States Supreme Court, is about to address an entire nation. On August 12th, 1937, President Roosevelt appointed the senior senator from Alabama Associate Justice of the Supreme Court to fill the vacancy created by the resignation of Justice Willis Van Devanter. After a brief but spirited debate, the Senate confirmed the appointment, and on August 17th, Senator Black took the oath of his new office. Justice Black was in London on September 13th when the Pittsburgh Post-Gazette published the first of a series of articles interpreting his alleged affiliations with the Ku Klux Klan. Pressed for a reply to these allegations, Justice Black adamantly refused to comment in any way on his part in this number one story of the nation. On September 20th, however, he sailed from England and arrived in Norfolk, Virginia, Wednesday. Up to the present moment, the contents of Justice Black's first statement have not been divulged even to the broadcasting companies which are carrying his speech. The next voice you will hear will be that of the Honorable Hugo L. Black, Justice of the United States Supreme Court.
9: Ladies and gentlemen, the Constitution is the supreme law of our country. The Bill of Rights is the heart of the Constitution. The constitutional safeguard to complete liberty of religious belief is a declaration of the greatest importance to the future of America as a nation of free people. Any movement or action by any group that threatens to bring about a result inconsistent with this unrestricted individual right is a menace to freedom. Let me repeat, any program, even if directed by good intention, which tends to breed or revive religious discord or antagonism, can and may spread with such rapidity as to imperil this vital constitutional protection of one of the most sacred of human rights. I believe that no ordinary maneuver executed for political advantage would justify a member of the Supreme Court in publicly discussing it. If, however, that maneuver threatens the existing peace and harmony between religious or racial groups in our country, the occasion is not an ordinary one. It is extraordinary. During my recent absence on a short vacation abroad, a planned and concerted campaign was begun which fans the flames of prejudice and is calculated to create racial and religious hatred. If continued, the inevitable result will be the projection of religious beliefs into a position of prime importance in political campaigns and to reinfect our social and business life with the poison of religious bigotry. It will bring the political religionist back into undeserved and perilous influence in affairs of government. It will elevate the least worthy to political positions because religion

campaign to be waged largely upon issues unworthy of a free people. It will bankrupt many businessmen whose sole offense is that they have religious beliefs which do not accord with the prevailing religion in their communities. It will punish the professional man whose patients and clients boycott him, not because of lack of professional ability, but because there are in his locality few members of his faith or his race. It will again set neighbor against neighbor and turn old friends into new enemies. To contribute my part in averting such a catastrophe in this land dedicated to tolerance and freedom, I break with precedents of the past to talk with you tonight. An effort is being made to convince the people of America that I am intolerant and that I am prejudiced against people of the Jewish and Catholic faiths and against members of the Negro race. These insinuations are advanced despite the fact that for the last 11 years I have served in the Senate of the United States under constant and microscopic public scrutiny. My words and acts are a matter of public record. I believe that my record as a senator refutes every implication of racial or religious intolerance. It shows that I was of that group of liberal senators who have consistently fought for the civil, economic, and religious rights of all Americans without regard to race or creed. The insinuations of racial and religious intolerance made concerning me are based on the fact that I joined the Ku Klux Klan about 15 years ago. I did join the Klan. I later resigned. I never rejoined. What appeared then or what appears now on the records of the organization, I do not know. I never have considered, and I do not now consider, the unsolicited card given to me shortly after my nomination to the Senate as a membership of any kind in the Ku Klux Klan. I never used it. I did not even keep it. Before becoming a senator, I dropped the Klan. I have had nothing whatever to do with it since that time. I abandoned it. I completely discontinued any association with the organization. I have never resumed it and never expect at no meeting of any organization, social, political, or fraternal, have I ever indicated the slightest departure from my steadfast faith in the unfettered right of every American to follow his conscience in matters of religion. I have no sympathy with any organization or group which anywhere or at any time arrogates to itself the un-American power to interfere in the slightest degree with complete religious freedom. No words have ever been or will ever be spoken by me, directly or indirectly, indicating that any native or foreign-born person in our free country should or could be restricted in his rights

0: to worship according to the dictates of his conscience. I have supported candidates for public office without regard to their faith. In my endorsement of applicants for governmental positions, I have acted without discrimination of any kind or character. I number among my friends many members of the colored race. I have watched the progress of its members with sympathy and admiration. Certainly, they are entitled to the full measure of protection accorded to the citizenship of our country by our Constitution and our laws. Some of my best and most intimate friends are Catholics and Jews. Shortly after I moved to Birmingham, more than a quarter of a century ago, I formed one of the most valued friendships of my life with a son of Jewish faith. He was one of my closest associates and strongest political supporters. Months of our lives were spent together, much of the time in his home. He stood so nearly in the place of a father to me that while in the Army in 1918, I designated this trusted Jewish friend as sole executor of my will. In my campaigns for public office, his counsel and assistance were always mine. His widow, who was a guest in my home at the recent inauguration of President Roosevelt, was one of the first to congratulate me upon my nomination to be a justice of the Supreme Court. When this statement is ended, my discussion of the question is closed. I believe the character and conduct of every public servant, great and small, should be subject to the constant scrutiny of the people. This must be true if a democracy serves its purpose. It is in this spirit that I now bid those who have been listening to me good night.
1: Ladies and gentlemen, you have just heard the Honorable Hugo L. Black, Justice of the United States Supreme Court. Justice Black spoke to you from the home of his personal friend, Claude E. Hamilton, Jr., General Counsel of the RFC. This program originated through the facilities of WOL in Washington, D.C. Your announcer is Stephen McCormick. 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
5: Dragnet, the documented drama of an actual crime. For the next 30 minutes, in cooperation with the Los Angeles Police Department, you will travel step by step on the side of the law through an actual case transcribed from official police files. From beginning to end, from crime to punishment, Dragnet is the story of your police force in action.
6: It was Tuesday, March 6th. It was windy in Los Angeles. We were working the day watch out of robbery detail. My partner's Frank Smith. The boss is Captain Didion. My name's Friday. It was 2:46 p.m. when I got to room 27A. Robbery. Frank?
7: Yeah, Joe?
6: How about those subpoenas?
7: Took them down to the warrant office. They're going to serve them.
6: Oh, fine. All the follow-ups made, packages in order. That about wraps it up, doesn't it?
7: Yeah, all but Bentley.
6: Yeah, nothing from Mac yet.
7: No, he said he'd call as soon as he heard anything.
6: Yeah, I'll be happy when we get him, won't you? He's probably the worst of the lot.
7: Yeah. Well, according to what Mac said, he's in real trouble now. Broke. None of his friends will have anything to do with him. We'll turn him.
6: I don't think I'll ever understand a guy like Bentley. What makes a man want to beat somebody just for the sake of beating him?
7: Figure that, we'll have it made.
6: 32 robberies, and just about every one, Bentley's got to work over at least one of the victims. He's pretty vicious.
7: Now we get him this time, he's through. Probably knows it, too. He, when Mac blows the whistle, probably going to be rough to take, though.
6: Yeah.
7: Joe, I don't know how you feel about it, but I'm happy it's over. And let's face it, we were lucky on this one. The guys were gun happy. Taking any longer to get them, they'd have killed somebody, sure.
6: Yeah, maybe so.
7: Boy, my next day off, I'm going to do nothing but sit, not make a move. My feet are killing me.
6: Yeah, we had a lot of legwork on this one.
7: Not just this one, Joe, all of them. I was reading in the magazine the other day about a new kind of arch support. I got to get me a pair of them.
6: Yeah?
7: According to the ad, these are going to be just a ticket. Some new kind of rubber, soft, when they mold it to your feet. Place back in Wisconsin.
6: Well, how'd they do it? They got a place here in L.A.?
7: No, just a home office. Just a small place, I guess. According to the ad, the whole process is pretty new.
6: Yeah, well, how do you get this? What is it, a mold?
7: Yeah, you stand on a piece of paper, hold a bucket of water in each hand. You know, you put all your weight on your feet.
6: Yeah.
7: And you draw the outline of your foot on the paper. They make the arch thing up from that.
6: Well, if you're holding a bucket of water in each hand, is that right?
7: Yeah.
6: Well, how do you use the pencil?
7: What?
6: Well, a bucket of water in each hand, how are you going to draw?
7: Yeah.
6: I get it. Robbery Friday. Oh, hiya, Faye. Yeah, he's here. Oh, how are the kids? Oh, yeah, sure, I'll put him right on. Frank, it's for you. Your wife seems upset.
7: Thanks, Joe. Hello, honey. Yeah? Yeah, I can, but what's up? Well, can't you tell me now? Well, why not? All right, honey, I'll be right there. Don't worry now, huh? Goodbye.
6: What's the matter? Something wrong?
7: I don't know. If Faye wants me to come right home, says something's going on.
6: Well, couldn't she tell you about it on the phone?
7: No, it said something about the phone being tapped.
6: We went down to the carpool and started over for Frank's house. For the past 3 months, we'd been working on a case involving a gang that had been operating in the city. During that time, they'd committed 32 armed robberies, and in most instances, they'd beaten their victims for no apparent reason. Their ruthless attitude was the most outstanding single point of their M.O. We'd successfully rounded up all members of the gang with one exception, Leroy Bentley, alias the Bull. Bentley was the known heavy man of the gang. In order to successfully prosecute and apprehend any criminal or criminals, the police officer requires the fullest measure of cooperation and assistance that he can obtain from many people, the private citizen and his own associates as well. From the ranks of the private citizen comes one important aid, the informant. The working detective knows that in many cases his most valuable assistance can often come from his informant. In this particular case, we'd received information that would lead us to Bull Bentley within a matter of days. 3:22 p.m. We arrived at Frank's home.
8: I'm glad you're home, honey. I'm awfully worried. Hello, Joe.
6: How are you?
7: What's the trouble now? What's this all about, this phone being tapped?
8: Well, that's what he said.
7: Who?
8: The man who called.
7: All right, now, honey, can you tell me what this is all about?
8: I got a phone call just before I called you. It was a man. Said his name was Bull Bensler or Bentley. I didn't get it. He said that you thought you were a smart cop, but if you didn't lay off him, he was going to take care of you where it hurt the most. He threatened the children and me, too. Well, Frank, I don't know what to do.
7: Go on.
8: He said the phone was tapped and we were being watched. Said to tell you he wasn't kidding. He didn't have anything to lose. He sounded real mean. I'm frightened. Do you know this man, Frank?
7: Oh, he is, yeah. We have a warrant for his arrest.
6: Faye, where are the kids?
8: Well, Stacy's in her room playing. I called the school for Mike. The teacher said she dismissed the class. He should be home by now. Frank, I don't know. I'm worried about him.
7: All right, lock the doors. Don't open for anybody. Joe and I will go out and see if we can find Mike.
8: All right, I'm worried sick about him. He should have been home 20 minutes ago.
6: I'll go over and call the captain, Frank. Ask him to send a couple of men out, huh?
7: Thanks, Joe.
6: Don't worry about it, Faye.
7: 2511, please. Yeah, robbery. Hello, Glenn. Is the captain there? It's Friday. I'd like to talk to him. Skipper, this is Friday. I'm out at Frank's house. Frank Smith, yeah. Bull Bentley called his wife, threatened her and the kids if he didn't lay off. No, said if he didn't lay off. Well, could you send a couple of men out to stand by? Fine. Mike isn't home from school yet, and Frank... Well, that's his little boy. Frank and I are going out to look for him. Yeah, I said he'd be watching the house. Who? Yeah, swell. All right, we'll be in as soon as we find the boy. Right, Skipper. O'Donnell and Stewart from the office will be out, Faye. They'll park the car down the street. Watch for him. Let him in, won't you?
8: All right, Joe. What about it, Frank? You going to lay off this guy?
9: You want me to?
8: Please find little Mike.
9: All right, honey. We'll find him. I'll lock the door and don't open it for anyone but O'Donnell and Stewart when they get here.
8: All right, dear.
9: Now, don't worry, huh, honey? We'll find him.
8: Yeah.
9: Let's go. Joe, what do you think?
7: I don't know.
9: Tell you one thing.
7: Yeah.
9: I'm scared.
4: There are two types of criminals that can be counted on to be dangerous. The youngster who becomes easily panicked at the scene of a crime, and the older criminal who will do anything rather than go back to the penitentiary. Bull Bentley was one of these. We knew that he was more than capable of carrying out his threat. His record was one of armed robbery, vicious beatings, and kidnapping. At this particular time, he was wanted for murder in the state of Colorado. The average criminal will blame anyone but himself for his predicament, usually the police officer, and this was so in Bentley's case. He apparently thought that by getting us off his trail, he could go free. Frank and I searched the area around the house. We found his little boy in a vacant lot two blocks from school playing with a group of youngsters. We put him in the car and returned him to his home. Stewart and O'Donnell were at Frank's house and said they'd stay there until they were relieved. 4:36 p.m. Frank and I checked back into the office.
7: Smith, Friday, in here.
10: Right.
7: Come on in. Find the boy?
10: Yeah, Skipper, out playing with some of the kids in the neighborhood.
7: All right. Now, what's this all about?
10: Well, this bunch we just cleaned up?
7: Yeah.
10: Bull Bentley called Frank's wife and told her that if Frank didn't lay off of him, he was going to get to him through his family.
7: What do you plan to do?
10: Oh, no choice. Get him before he can do anything, I guess.
7: Frank?
9: Yes, Skip?
7: You like to be taken off this assignment?
9: No, it's a personal matter.
7: It's up to you. Let's see that your house is covered when you're not home. You keeping the boy away from school?
9: Yeah, Captain, until this thing's over.
7: You got any ideas where you can pick Bentley up?
10: Well, we've covered all the places he's known to hang out.
7: Want any help?
9: No, not right now. Just find him fast.
7: Well, you know he's in town. Figure he's going to stay here?
9: Well, we don't think he's got much choice. We figure he's broke. He's hot. None of his friends will take a chance on putting him up. He's going to need money.
7: Better cover the bus depots, train depots, alert the airport detail. Get a couple of hundred mugs printed up on him. Yeah. Distribute them to the beat men and radio cars. Contact Captain Hamilton, the intelligence. He might be able to come up with something.
10: Our informant said he could turn Bentley for us in a week.
9: A week's a long time, Joe.
10: Yeah, I know.
7: You've covered all his hangouts.
10: All of them. Nobody's seen him in a couple of days. Just seemed to drop out of sight.
7: Big town, a lot of people. Sometimes you don't realize how big till you start looking for one man.
10: Yeah.
7: Want to get in touch with the boys in the press room, give them the story, see if they'll carry Bull's picture. See Jack Ricketts, he'll put the picture on suspects wanted.
9: We'll get started on it right now.
7: You got a silent number, haven't you, Frank?
9: Yeah, it's unlisted.
7: How'd Bentley get it? It had to come from somewhere.
9: Joe and I were talking about that. You know pretty much who we can give the numbers out to. About the only one we can figure that'd be in a position to give it to Bentley is Harry McLeod.
7: Your informant?
9: Yeah.
7: How long since you've heard from this McLeod?
10: A couple of days.
7: Figure maybe he'd cross you, throw in with Bentley?
10: Well, it's possible. I don't think so, though. He's leveled with us so far.
7: Number had to come from someplace.
10: Yeah, well, it sure makes it look like McLeod, doesn't it?
9: I don't think Mac would give the number away on his own.
7: Bull could get it. We got 32 people to prove it.
10: Well, we better get on this thing. Come on, Frank.
9: Right. Check you later, Skipper. Joe, I don't know what I'm going to do.
10: Well, don't worry. We'll get to him.
9: No, I mean this two-bit thief calling Faye, threatening her.
10: Try to take it easy. I know how you feel.
9: Why me, Joe? Bull Bentley's brushed up against 100 different cops in his day. Why me?
10: Law of averages, I guess. You were handy.
9: I knew just what to do.
10: Well, Skipper gave you a choice. If you'd like to go home, nobody'd blame you.
9: You don't know what it is, Joe. You don't have a family. Something like this can split you in two. Half of you wants to be on the job. The other half is pulling you toward home. Joe, if that cheap punk steps in my front porch, I'm going to lean on him hard.
10: Now look, Frank, this isn't going to get us anyplace. Let's get over to the photo lab and get this thing moving, huh?
9: I could just figure it. 4,000 guys in the department and Bentley has to pick me. Joe, why me?
10: All right, look, Frank. I could try to spell it for you 100 ways and we still wouldn't come out with any kind of a total. I know what you must be going through and I'm sorry it's got to be you. I'm sorry it has to be any cop. You're right about me not having a family, but it's squeezing me just as hard as it is you. You and I both knew when we filled out those application blanks what we were taking on. It's the job, Frank. Maybe I never told you before. Maybe you've been through this too, I don't know. There isn't a day goes by that I'm on the job here that I don't run into something that breaks my heart. Why did Ed Wilson have to get shot down when he and his partner tried to take that guy out of that rooming house over on 8th Street? Why did Olson and his partner have to end up in the PNF ward last week? Why do you have to run the gamut of every human emotion and class of people on Earth? Poor or rich, it's all the same. Somebody picks up a gun to knock over the corner gas station, everything hangs in the balance. The minute that thief slips a cartridge into his gun, the gas station attendant, his family, his kids, and every relative he's got slides right onto the short end. Everybody seems to think that wherever crime is concerned, they never get any closer to it than the front page of the morning paper. I know you know this, Frank. For every attempted crime, God only knows how many innocent people are thrown into the balance even before the crime's been committed. That's the way it is, Frank. I'm not trying to tell you anything you don't know, but the minute you passed that exam, you had to make book that something like this could contaminate you just as surely as if you weren't a cop. I guess it's almost a legacy. Nobody's found a vaccine for crime. Nobody's immune. And it's worse with you and me because we know better than to think we can't be touched. We know we can. We invite it every time we roll on a call, every time we pick somebody up, every time a guy gets out of line. It's the job, Frank. I didn't mean to give you an academy lecture, but if it's any comfort, I'm with you. I know just how you feel, and so do 4,000 other guys right down here.
7: Yeah. I guess maybe we better get moving, huh?
10: Yeah, come on. We took the mugshot of Bentley to the photo lab and asked them to run off 200 copies. We checked with the reporters in the press room, and they promised us full cooperation. Jack Ricketts told us that he'd put the picture on the air the next day. Frank called home and found that there'd been no further calls from Bentley. 6:17 p.m., we started to look for Harry McLeod, our informant. We checked his hotel, but the clerk told us he hadn't been in all afternoon. We started checking his known hangouts. In fear of burning McLeod, we were unable to ask for him by name, which made it necessary for us to canvass each individual place. 9:28 p.m., we located McLeod in a small bar that was known to be frequented by thieves. We walked over to the bar and sat down next to him. We ordered a drink. At the first opportunity, without arousing suspicion, we told McLeod we wanted to talk to him and that we'd meet him down the street, two blocks west. We left the bar, got in the car, and drove to the meeting place. 20 minutes later, McLeod arrived, got in the back seat, and we drove away.
7: Want to get the radio, Joe?
10: Yeah.
7: What's the matter with you guys? I told you I'd get in touch with you and I had something for you. You trying to get me burned?
10: Take it easy, Mac. Just a couple of things we want to know.
7: Well, I'm on your side. You guys know that. I've always leveled with you, haven't I?
10: Yeah.
7: Well, then what's this bit? You walk into that joint, you know what goes on in there, and you pull me out. Good chance somebody could have seen you, you know.
10: Yeah, we know, Mac. Have you seen Bentley?
7: No, I told you I'd let you know when I turned him.
10: Now, don't snow us, Mac. This is important. Have you seen him?
7: If I saw him, I'd have called you. You know that, don't you? I'd have called you guys. I told you once I'd finger him for you. I haven't called. I haven't seen him. It's that simple. What's the big rush about getting Bentley, anyway? He ain't going nowhere.
10: Now, look, Mac, we got a personal interest in this thing. This isn't just robbery. Bull's been calling Frank's wife, saying he was going to kill her and the kids. You know he'd do it. Now, how about it?
7: I didn't know it was like that. Bull's mean enough to do it,
10: well,
7: too.
10: Well, that's how it is. Now, I'll ask you once more. Have you seen him?
7: Yeah.
10: When?
7: Day before yesterday, Sunday morning. Saw him down at Marty's.
10: How come he didn't call us?
7: I couldn't. Honest, I couldn't. He came in and asked me for some dough. I told him I didn't have any. I tried to stall him till I could get to a phone.
10: Yeah?
7: Didn't work. He wouldn't wait. Got mad when I couldn't help him out.
10: He say anything about a meet?
7: Just said he'd get in touch with me.
10: Yeah.
7: He was real sore when I couldn't let him have any dough, but I told him, I said, look, boy, you know I want to help, but I just haven't got it.

0: Any ideas where Bull might be hiding?
1: Not in particular. Check usual places?
0: Yeah, we looked through them all.
1: And you know as much as I do. He did say he looked me up in a couple of days.
0: You see where he was going when he left you?
1: No, just walked out of Marty's. I saw a friend of his yesterday, though.
0: Yeah?
1: Guy said he'd seen Bull Sunday night.
0: Say what he wanted?
1: Money. Said he'd try to tap him for some dough to get out of town.
0: His friend help him?
1: He didn't give him any money. He gave him something else, though.
0: Yeah.
1: He gave him a gun.
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0: Before we left Mac, he furnished us with the name of the man who'd given the gun to Bull Bentley. We recognized the name Dave Slater as a small-time hoodlum who'd do anything to make a dollar as long as he himself was reasonably safe in doing it. Mac told us of several places where we might find him. The most likely place was a pool room on North Main Street. Slater had numerous arrests, most of them for being drunk and for acting as a lookout for gambling games. He was a type of thief that can be found in every large city, always on the fringe of criminal operations, but never directly involved in the crime itself. We checked several of the places Mac told us about, but we couldn't come up with Slater. We checked the pool room. The manager was evasive and at first appeared reluctant to talk. We informed him that we knew Slater would be back and that we'd wait for him. The manager asked us to come to the back room with him. He told us that Slater had said that he was going down to the all-night hamburger stand on the corner to get something to eat. We found Slater sitting at the counter.
4: Call this thing a hamburger? All I can see is a bun. I'd be ashamed to sell a thing like this lousy deal 35 cents for nothing.
0: Slater?
4: Yeah, well, something you want?
0: Police officer Slater, we want to talk to you.
4: What about?
0: Bull Bentley.
4: Bentley? Never heard of
5: him. We got information you do know him pretty well.
4: Yeah? You tell your pigeon he's lying. I never heard of the guy. Now, let me finish eating.
0: We want to talk to you, Slater. You want to make it here, or would you rather go downtown?
4: Can't you see I'm eating? Now, let me finish. I got nothing to tell you. I don't know any Bull Bentley. Now, lay off, huh?
5: Come on, you can think better than an empty stomach, Slater. Let's go.
0: Frank and I took Slater out of the restaurant and put him in the car. Once he was in custody, his attitude changed completely. He said he wanted to help us, but that he didn't know Bull Bentley. 10:44, we got back to the city hall.
5: I want to stop by the office, Joe. Call home.
0: All right, I'll be in the interrogation room. You tell us, Skipper.
5: Yeah.
0: In here, Slater.
5: Yeah.
0: Sit down.
4: Sure. Look, I told you I want to help you guys out, but honest, I don't know anything. If I did, I'd let you know.
0: All right, come off it, Slater. Where's Bentley?
4: Look, I keep telling you, I don't know any Bentley.
0: Where are you living now?
4: Solly Hotel, West 5th.
0: How long you been there?
4: A couple of days.
0: You working now?
4: Yeah, a little. Odd job now and then. You know, nothing steady.
0: What do you call an odd job, Slater?
4: Oh, you know, sweep out the pool room, rack the balls for him.
0: Yeah, sure. Now, look, we've known you for 8 years. You never worked a day in that time. Now, how about Bentley? We got a personal interest in him. We want him. We want him bad.
4: Look, I tell you, I don't know any Bentley.
0: Anything new?
5: Yeah, Joe, he called a couple more times tonight. Last time at 10:30, scared Faye half to death.
0: Yeah.
5: Said he knew Mike was home. He knew we were looking for him. Said if we don't stop, it'll get to the kids. Said it didn't matter how many cops we had around the house, he'd get to him. Faye's almost hysterical. O'Donnell called the doctor.
0: Yeah.
5: How about Slater? He come up with anything?
0: No. Still says he doesn't know him.
5: Doesn't know him, huh? Listen, punk, let's you and me get straightened out. What happens to me is one thing. What happens to my family is another. They don't pay me enough money to jeopardize my family. Now, you get this straight. When punks like you and your trigger-happy friends can threaten my family, then something's got to give, and it's not going to be me.
4: Yeah, but I told you.
5: Look, wipe that silly grin off your face, Slater. You feel nice and safe there, don't you? You know, as long as you're in custody, we got to take care of you. Well, maybe you'd like to know that if I have to, I'll take this badge off and walk up one side of you and down the other. Now, I want to know where Bentley is, and I want to know now. We're not stumbling around in the dark. We know you gave him a gun. Let me tell you this, mister. Mark it down. If anything happens to my wife or my kids, you can't run fast enough to get away.

0: Wait, because I'll nail you hard.
1: All right, Frank.
2: He's getting pretty tough, isn't he?
1: Just telling you how you stand. Now, come on, where's Bentley?
2: I told you, I don't know Bentley.
1: All right, let's get everything out of your pockets. Get it on the table.
2: Well, there's nothing much. Here, change, keys, and a nail file, address book, my handkerchief, comb, wallet, here's cigarettes, and matches. That's all.
1: I'm going to shake him down, Frank.
0: Yeah.
2: I told you that's all. Now, what are you looking for?
0: Now, push your luck, Slater.
2: It's clean, Joe.
1: How much money you got in your wallet?
2: I don't know. Double sawbuck, maybe.
1: It's a funny thing. You guys never work, but you always got money. All right, take the money out and count it, Slater.
2: Why? What's that going to prove?
1: Take it out and count it.
2: All right. 10, 20, 25, 26, 27, 37, another 5, 42 bucks. I didn't know I had that much.
1: All right. Put the money in your pocket.
3: That all the money in your wallet?
2: Yeah, that's it.
3: Let's see the wallet.
2: Here. There's nothing in it. A couple of cards, that's all.
3: Yeah. Let's see here. A couple of pawn tickets. Picture. Who's the girl?
2: Babe I met in Dago. You don't know her. She's not in the rackets. Married now. I haven't seen her in a year.
3: Then why are you carrying her picture?
2: Always kind of liked her. She had class. Real nice broad.
3: You said you didn't know Bo Bentley?
2: That's what I said.
3: How about Leroy Bentley?
2: Nah.
3: You know anybody at all named Bentley?
2: Look, I told you I don't know any Bentley. How many times do I have to tell you?
3: You know anybody by the name of Bull?
2: I don't know anybody named Bull. I don't know anybody named Bentley.
3: Yeah. Take a look, Joe.
1: Now, maybe you can explain this then.
2: Yeah, what's that?
1: Bar tab in your wallet. His name Bull written on it. How about it, Slater? Who's Bull?
2: I don't remember that. Probably something I picked up a long time ago. I don't remember it.
1: Tab's dated March 4th, day before yesterday. Your memory must be getting pretty bad, huh?
2: I got nothing to say.
1: Well, Frank, you want to check the business office and see who this number is listed to?
3: Yeah, Joe, right away.
1: All right, fine. I'm going to tell you something, boy. This is a rotten deal. The law protects people like you. You're lying. We know it, and you know it, too. You know Bentley. You know where he is. What's more, we know you gave him a gun Sunday night, the same date on that tab. I'll tell you what we're going to do, Slater. You're a real wise guy. You talk fast. We're going to get Bull. Maybe not tonight, maybe not tomorrow, but we'll get him. And when we do, we're going to tell him that you blew the whistle on him. We're going to put him in the same cell with you. I'd like to hear you talk your way out of that.
2: Well, you wouldn't do that.
1: Don't make book on it.
2: Look, he's a mean guy. He'll kill me.
1: Thought you didn't know him.
2: All right, so I know him. But you wouldn't do that. Would you put me in with him?
1: Where is he, Slater?
2: You going to tell him I turned him in?
1: We're making no deals. Where is he?
2: I don't know where he is now.
1: You know where he'll be?
2: Yeah, I was supposed to meet him there tonight at the bar down on West 7th. He's got a friend who works there, feeds him.
1: He'll be there tonight, huh?
2: Yeah, I said if I meet him, he'd pay me for the gun, 75 bucks.
1: What kind of gun is it?
2: A 38. A good one, too. Worth more than 75 bucks, but I needed the money.
1: Why'd you get the gun?
2: Well, you'll find out anyway. I might as well tell you. Prowled the car, found under the seat. I found out later it belonged to a guy in the vice squad. Probably real sore about it.
3: Could be, Joe. Bar on West 7th, place called the Hamilton Inn.
2: Yeah, that's it. He'll be there.
1: All right, Slater, let's go.
2: Where are you taking me?
1: You're going to jail.
2: No, you can't win. Should have known you. Hey, do me a favor, huh?
1: What's that?
2: Talk to the jailer, make him give me a cell by myself.
1: We handcuffed Slater to a chair in the robbery office until we got back to book him. 12:32 a.m., Frank and I left the city hall for the Hamilton Inn on West 7th Street. Slater had told us that he was to meet Bull Bentley between 1 and 1:30. When we got there, there were a half a dozen people in the place. We checked the bar and the men's restroom, but Bentley wasn't around. We went back to the car, drove down the street to a closed service station, and parked where we could keep both doors of the restaurant under surveillance. 12:50, 1 a.m., 1:15. We waited. 1:35.
3: Joe, that him?
1: I don't know. It might be. Let's take a look. All right, you want to take the side door? I'll try the front.
3: Right.
1: All right.

0: I don't see him, Joe.
1: Wait a minute. That him? Going in the phone booth back there?
0: Yeah.
1: I'll get him.
2: Bentley.
3: Yeah?
2: Watch it, Joe!
1: Frank.
0: I'll shake him down.
3: Who told you? Who blew the whistle? That bum McCloud. It was him. He was the only one who knew.
0: He gave you my telephone number?
3: Yeah, he did. And he runs to you and cops out. Should have known better. I give him $20 for it.
1: Well, that figures.
3: What do you mean?
1: We gave him 10 not to.
4: The story you have just heard was true. The names were changed to protect the innocent.
5: On June 12th, the hearing was held in the district attorney's office. In a moment, the results of that hearing.
4: Now, here is our star, Jack Webb.
1: Thank you, George Fenneman. Friends, I'd like to talk to you about something that's important to every one of you. Now, for the first time, you can get a premium quality cigarette in either regular or king size. Of course, that's Chesterfield. Both regular and king size Chesterfields are made of the proven ingredients that give you the best possible smoke. Both are much milder, with an extraordinarily good taste, no unpleasant aftertaste. Yes, there's no difference between the two, except king-size Chesterfield is larger, contains so much more of the same tobaccos, it gives you a 21% longer smoke, yet it costs very little more. So remember, either way you like them, regular or king-size, Chesterfield gives you the best possible smoke.
5: Leroy W. Bentley was released to the Colorado authorities for prosecution on a charge of murder. A hold was placed on him for the state of California in the event he is paroled. He was convicted and is now serving a life sentence in the Colorado State Penitentiary without possibility of parole. Although David R. Slater was guilty of aiding and abetting a felony, a complaint could not be issued due to the fact it could not be proved that Slater knew Bentley was an ex-convict when he gave him the gun. He was filed on for petty theft in Division 7. He pled guilty and was sentenced to 90 days in the county jail. You have just heard Dragnet, a series of authentic cases from official files. Technical advice comes from the Office of Chief of Police W.H. Parker, Los Angeles Police Department. Technical advisors, Captain Jack Donahoe, Sergeant Marty Wynn, Sergeant Vance Brasher. Heard tonight were Herb Ellis, June Whitley, Jack Crucian. Script by John Robinson. Music by Walter Schumann. Hal Gibney speaking.
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7: I know.

0: It has always been Dorothy Peck's boast that she has never failed to get her man, providing she was really attracted to him. Cynthia, the companion that Mr. Peck insists his madcap daughter take with her everywhere, has been forced to remain in the background, keeping a watchful eye on Dorothy's romances when her own heart is lonely. They are enjoying a vacation at Sequoia National Park, and it hasn't taken Dorothy long to notice that the ranger nearby is young and good-looking. The two girls are slowly riding toward his station now.
1: Don't forget now, Cynthia, we are completely lost.
2: Don't you think you're going just a little too far this time, Dorothy? This ranger looked different from the fellows you're used to.
1: Different? He's a man, and they're all alike. I'll have him eating out of my hand within a week.
2: Maybe. But I confess I don't understand your wanting to do anything mean or small.
1: I'll thank you not to tell me what or what not to do, Cynthia Waldron. Remember, you're nothing more than my companion.
2: Yes, I remember. It's only that I want to save you heartbreak, Dorothy. If you keep up this game of hearts, you're bound to lose someday.
1: I'll take my chances. Uh-oh, there's the ranger station ahead. Remember now, we're completely lost.
2: Oh, all right, if you want it that way.
1: Oh, here's a house. Perhaps we can ask someone here where we are. Oh, there's a man. Good morning.
3: Good morning. I thought I heard horses, but supposing it'll be rangers.
1: Oh, I hope you're not disappointed.
3: Well, no. I'm not used to visitors at this station, though. It's a little out of the way for tourists.
1: It's so far out of the way that we've lost ourselves. Can you tell us where we are?
3: You're at Ranger Station 12, Sequoia National Park. Thomas Brand at your service, miss.
1: Oh, you're a ranger. Why, I didn't know they were so handsome.
3: You said you were lost. Where do you stand?
2: At the Randolph cabin. We can't be far from it.
3: Randolph's? I should say not. You just follow this road back, turn to the left fork about 2 miles back,
1: oh,
3: and then...
1: Oh, dear, I'm all confused. Won't you take us back, Mr. Brand?
3: Well, I'm sorry, miss, but I can't leave the station when I'm on duty, except when some unusual necessity arises.
2: Oh, that's all right. We can easily find our way back with the directions Mr. Brand has given us, Dorothy.
1: Oh, all right, then. But if I let you off now, Mr. Brand, will you come to the dance at the lodge tonight?
3: Why, I don't know. I'm off duty tonight, but I like to stick around the station where they can reach me in a hurry if they need me. You see, the fire hazard's getting mighty high just now.
1: High? Ranger, by the time I leave Sequoia Park, you'll know how high a fire hazard can really get.

0: There you are, you sweet little animal. Your leg's all fixed up now.
1: Hello there. Well, I see we have a veterinary in the neighborhood.
0: Oh, you startled me. I didn't hear you coming, Mr. Brand.
1: That's a habit I have. Sneaking up on people and catching them at their worst. Or at their best.
0: This fawn, I found it at the edge of the clearing this morning. Its leg was hurt, so I tried to fix it.
1: Oh, bless its heart. You did a good job, too.
0: Oh, it was easy. The little thing is so tame.
1: Fawns aren't tame as a rule, you know. But you can't fool a deer, I'm thinking. They always know another deer when they see one.
0: Oh.
1: Why weren't you at the dance last night, Miss Walden? You see, I know your name. Miss Peck was telling me about you.
0: Oh, well, then you must know that I'm her companion.
1: Yes. Do you like to dance?
0: Oh, yes, I love it.
1: Then will you go to the next dance with me, Cynthia?
0: With you? Why, I don't know, Mr. Brand.
1: Not Mr. Brand, just Tom. I don't know if I'm saying it in the right way or not, but, well, I want to be friends with you, Cynthia.
0: Friends? Oh, of course.
1: Then you will come to the dance?
0: Oh, if I can, yes, I'd love to.
2: And why can't you, Cynthia?
0: Oh, Dorothy, I didn't see you.
3: I don't wonder. You are much too preoccupied with your deer.
1: Well, I'll have to be getting back to the station. It's almost time for me to go on duty.
3: Will we be seeing you soon, Tom?
1: You bet. So long, Cynthia. Miss Peck.
0: Goodbye.
3: Goodbye.
0: Oh, Dorothy, he asked me to go to the next dance with him.
3: He did? Oh, well, he's probably following out my instructions.
0: What do you mean?
3: Oh, I told him all about you last night and asked him to be nice to you.
0: Oh, so that's it.
3: Good heavens. You haven't fallen in love with the man, have you?
0: Oh, no. No, of course not.
3: Good. Because I have. I've finally found the man I want to marry.
0: Marry? But you don't love him, Dorothy.
3: What do you know of love? He's mine, Cynthia. Do you understand that? Mine. And now, are you still going to the next dance with Tom Brand?
0: No. No, I don't like dances anyway.
3: No, you'd better stay here at the cabin. Take care of the stray deer that seem to happen along so frequently.

0: Why, Cynthia, I thought you were in the car with my husband and Dorothy. Aren't you going to the dance with us tonight?
1: No, Mrs. Randolph, I have a headache.
0: Oh, that's too bad. Would you like me to stay here with you?
1: Oh, no, please. You go and have a good time. I'll be all right.
0: Very well. I don't imagine we'll be very late.
2: Take good care of the deal, Cynthia.
1: Yes. Have a good time. Have a good time. Oh, I can't stand it any longer. The one man I've really cared about, now she's taken him like all the rest. He was only nice to me because she told him to be. Oh, I wish I could die. I do. I do.

0: but I don't understand. Cynthia said she'd be here tonight.
1: She doesn't like dances, Tom.
0: But where is she?
1: Oh, I really can't say. I think she was going to visit another friend of ours tonight. Why? Were you going to visit her at the cabin?
0: I was going to call for her and bring her here. You see, Miss Peck, I happen to know that Cynthia does like dances.
1: Really? You seem to know a good deal about my companion.
0: Well, I know that she's missed most of the things that bring happiness to a girl like her. She's real and honest and fine. But you wouldn't understand that.
1: Really, I...
0: No. Oh, I know who you are, Miss Peck. I've read plenty about you in the newspapers. You're beautiful, popular, the rage of the season. But you're not worth Cynthia Waldron's little finger, and I'm not going to stand by and see you cheat her out of everything worthwhile.
1: And what have you got to say about the matter?
0: I love her.
1: What?
0: Funny, isn't it, that I haven't fallen for you like all the rest have? The big trees teach you a lot, Miss Peck. They teach you to see the real person, not the pretender. And now our dance is finished.
1: It certainly is. I never want to see you again.
0: That's all right. You likened yourself to a fire hazard a while back, Miss Peck, and you were right. But you forgot that rangers are trained on how to deal with fire hazards.
2: Tom! Oh, Tom! Hey, I've been looking all over for you.
0: Hey, what's up?
2: A brush fire across the valley, and the wind's blowing this way.
0: Across the valley?
2: Yeah.
0: Say, the Randolph cabin is right in its path. That's lucky no one's in it, Miss Peck.
1: Oh, Tom, I lied to you. Cynthia is in the cabin.
0: What?
1: Yes. I told her that you'd ask her to the dance tonight because I told you to be nice to her. I said that I loved you and that you loved me.
0: You... Quick, Dick, round up the gang. We haven't a second to lose.
2: Yeah, right away.
1: Oh, Tom, I've been a fool. But I don't want that on my conscience. Can you reach the cabin in time?
0: I don't know. But we must. I must...

0: Faster, faster, Dorothy.
1: I'm giving it all I can. Tom, look ahead. The trees are catching on fire.
0: The boys will take care of that. But if those trees are afire, that means the cabin is surrounded by flames.
1: Oh, Tom, I'm afraid, so afraid.
0: It's too late for that. Here, slow down. Can't go any further in the car.
1: There's the cabin. What do we do?
0: I'm going through the fire. Quick, give me two of those wet gunny sacks I put in the back of the car.
1: You'll never make it. You'll be burned.
0: You think I care when Cynthia's in there? Here, wrap this around my head. Leave my eyes uncovered.
1: Oh, Tom, I'm so afraid for you. I love you.
0: You don't know what love is. I haven't come back. By the time the trucks arrive, tell them to come and get us.
1: Oh, no, no, Tom. Come back. Come back, Tom.
0: Cynthia. Cynthia. Cynthia. Cynthia, where are you? Oh, she's painted. I can only get the sack over her head and get out of here in time.
1: Oh.
0: I'm here, my darling. Tom's here. I'll get you out. Just hold tight. Now we'll run for it. We've got to get through. If I go down, we're lost.
1: He's coming back.
2: Hose are on fire. Here, quick, boys. Help Tom. Put out those flames.
3: All right, here, take these wet sacks.
2: Yeah, that's right. Give me another one. Yeah, you take the girl.
0: Okay. Cynthia, help her.
2: You're all right now. You're all right, Tom. Just a little singed. Yeah. Well, get busy on these trees, boy. Okay.
1: Oh, thank heaven. Tom, where are you?
4: Here, my darling. I went through fire to get you, and I'll never let you out of my sight again.
1: But, Dorothy, you loved her.
5: No, Cynthia. I lied to you. You were right. You said I'd lose in a game of hearts someday, and I have.
1: Then, Tom...
4: She loves you, sweetheart, now and forever.
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Every week, Squibb brings you Hollywood's finest. The great picture plays, the great actors and actresses. Techniques and skills chosen from the honor roll of those who have won or been nominated for the famous Golden Oscar of the Academy of Motion Picture Arts and Sciences.

And now, E.R. Squibb and Sons, manufacturing chemist to the medical profession since 1858, bring you the distinguished actor, Mr. Paul Lucas, who won the 1943 Academy Award as Best Actor of the Year. Tonight, Mr. Lucas will star in the thrilling drama Watch on the Rhine, the picture which was nominated as Best Screenplay and Best Production of 1943, and in which Mr. Lucas won his Academy Award.

0: This is the story of a German who, with his American-born wife and their three children, came to America, passed through on a brief visit after Munich and before Pearl Harbor. This man was admitted as a refugee under the name of Kurt Miller. In the gentle hills outside Washington, D.C., this hunted and weary family stood almost in tears in the heart of this sanctuary, the proud old home of the Farrellys.
1: I have always known, Sarah, that you must have grown up in a lovely house like this.
2: Thank you, Kurt. Children, sit down and be comfortable. My mother will be here directly to welcome us.
3: To sit on the couch? Is it allowed, Mother?
1: Yes, Babette. It is allowed.
4: But the door of the home was not locked. We just came in.
1: You find it curious to believe that there are people who live and do not need to watch. Eh, Joshua?
4: Yes, Father, it is strange. But it must be good, I think.
1: Yes.
2: Isn't it a lovely house? I'd almost forgotten. Look, the old portrait over the fireplace, just like it has always been. And this picture. My father and mother were visiting Spain. This is Alfonso and dated May 7th, 1910. There was a party at the palace, and I had cakes and a glass of champagne. I was 10. Later that day, someone tried to shoot Alfonso. He was always getting shot at.
5: Certainly.
3: Speak English, please.
4: Since when do you think it is right to shoot upon people?
5: Do not give me lessons. It is not right to shoot upon people. I know that.
2: I was born here in this house, children, upstairs. My brother David and I used to have our own garden across the pond. I like a garden. I've always hoped we'd have a home someday and settle down. Oh, I'm talking foolish, sentimental, at my age.
1: Sarah, stop this nonsense. This is a fine room, fine place to be. Everything is so pleasant and full of comfort. This will be a good piano on which to play again. And it is all so clean, I like that. You must enjoy your house, Sarah. And you shall not be afraid that you will hurt me because I have not given you a house like this. Yes?
2: Oh, yes, of course. It's strange, that's all. We've never been together in a place like this.
1: But that does not mean and should not mean that we do not remember how to enjoy what comes our way. We are on a holiday.
6: Sarah, daughter.
2: Mama.
6: Sarah. Sarah, darling. You're here. You're really here. Welcome. Welcome to your house, Sarah. You are not young, Sarah.
2: No, Mama. I'm 38.
6: Yeah, 38, of course. You look more like your father now. That's good. The years have helped you. Welcome to this house, sir.
1: Thank you, madam.
6: You are a good-looking man for a German. I like a good-looking man. I always have.
1: And I like a good-looking woman. I always have.
5: Is that gross, Mama?
6: Yes, I am your grandmother. Also, I speak German, so do not talk about me. Oh, it is good to have you home again. I'm chattering away.
2: Mama hasn't changed.
6: I have fine plans. I'm making the wing over for you, walls taken out.
2: Oh, that's kind of you, Mama, but we won't make any plans for a while. A good long vacation for Kurt.
6: Vacation? Well, your brother David is seeing about schools for the children, and Cyrus Penfield is finding an engineering post for Kurt.
1: But I have not worked as an engineer since many years, madam.
6: You gave it up?
1: Well, one could say it that way.
6: What do you do?
1: Oh, it is so difficult to explain. You wish to know whether not being an engineer buys lunches for my family. It does not. I have no wish to make a mystery of what I have been doing, but it sounds so big, and it is so small. I am an anti-fascist. And to answer your question, that does not pay well.
6: But we're all anti-fascists.
2: Yes, Mama, but Kurt works at it.
6: What kind of work?
1: Any kind. Anywhere.
6: I will stop asking questions.
2: That would be sensible.
7: Sarah!
2: David!
7: I heard. Don't be angry. We've been worried about you naturally. We knew so little except that you were having a hard time.
2: This is David, my brother. My husband.
7: Welcome, sir.
1: Thank you.
7: We'll drop this inquisition if you prefer.
1: It is not an inquisition. I will tell you.
2: Wait. David, you and Mama must know. I didn't have a hard time the way you mean. Not ever. For almost 12 years, we lived modestly and happily. As happily as people could live in a starved Germany that was going to pieces.
1: Sarah, please. You are angry. I do not like it that way. Let me try to find a way to tell it with quickness. Yes. I was born in a town called Fürth. And there is a holiday in my town. We call it Kirchweih. It was a gray, gay holiday with games and music and a hot white sausage to eat with the wine. Now, I grow up. I move away to school, to work, get married. But always I come back for Kirchweih. It is for me the greatest day in the year. But after the war, the First World War, that day begins to change. The sausage begins to be made of bad
8: stuff.
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Bossa Brazil begins with Bala Cambala, a João Bosco tune done here by Elis Regina on her self-titled 1972 Philips vinyl record. And Saravá, thanks for imbibing in Bossa Brazil. A few things new, a few things old, and from the roots to the jazz we go in this first very full set, starting with Seu Mar. Sure.

three right about the same time Bossa Brazil first bubbled up, and that followed a much shorter 1963 piece from João Donato called Silk Stop. In the middle, some innovation from a band called Cupim called Inara. That's another self-titled CD from 2016. From the roots, we heard A Festa dos Deuses Afro-Brasileiro, the Festival of Afro-Brazilian Deities. That's a group called Baianinho, and we started the set with Chora Cavaquinho from Seomar's 2014 album Silencia. A familiar voice kicks off this next set, Rosalia de Souza, with a group called The Dining Rooms, this one simply called Mice, on Bossa Brazil.

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1: Let me be as direct as I can. Did Grand Planner rape you?
2: By definition, yes.
0: His accusations of rape. Graham Platner, Maine's Democratic nominee for the Senate, has lost all major endorsements, from Senators Bernie Sanders and Elizabeth Warren to the national and Maine Democratic parties. But he's yet to drop out of the race. What happens next could determine who controls the U.S. Senate. We'll go to Maine for more. Then the NATO summit is underway in Turkey, following years of pressure from President Trump. NATO countries are pledging billions in new military spending.
3: Last year, European allies and Canada spent nearly 20% more on core defense than they had the year before. And the trend continues.
0: We'll go to Ankara to speak with journalist Ruth Michelson. Her latest piece for The Guardian, Turkey intensifies crackdown on public life in run-up to NATO summit in Ankara. And finally, Sudan. We look at the role of the United Arab Emirates in fueling Sudan's devastating civil war.
4: Over a year of open source and on-the-ground reporting unveils the depth of meddling by other countries in this bloody conflict. Allahu Akbar, Allah. Our investigation shows how a Middle East power and an American partner is pouring fuel on the fire.
0: We'll go to Nairobi to speak with journalist Julia Steers. Her new documentary, Inside the Secret Network Fueling Sudan's War. All that and more coming up. Welcome to Democracy Now!, democracynow.org, The War and Peace Report. I'm Amy Goodman. The United States has renewed its attacks on Iran with multiple explosions reported in southern regions, including the port city of Sirte, Keshem Island, Bandar Abbas, and Kharag Island. U.S. Central Command said the strikes were in response to Iranian attacks on three commercial vessels that were transiting the Strait of Hormuz. In response, Iran's military pledged a crushing response soon after. Air raid sirens sounded in Bahrain and Kuwait as U.S. military sites came under Iranian drone and missile fire. The U.S. strikes came hours after the Treasury Department revoked a temporary sanctions waiver that allowed Iran to sell oil on the open market. That led to a surge in oil prices and a steep decline in Asian stock markets, which shed more than $700 billion in value during a broad sell-off. President Trump has declared the ceasefire deal with Iran over, condemning Iran's leaders as scum and declaring negotiations with them as a waste of time. Trump was responding to a reporter's question at the NATO summit in Ankara, Turkey.
5: Is the ceasefire over? Is the ceasefire done? Is the MOU dead?
6: It's a very interesting question. To me, I think it's over. I don't want to deal with them anymore. They're scum. You know what scum is? They're scum. They're sick people.
0: NATO Secretary General Mark Rutte praised the most recent U.S. attacks on Iran, calling them absolutely necessary, while telling Trump, quote, I'm with you. Rutte's attempts at flattery came after Trump castigated NATO allies for refusing to aid the U.S. and Israel in attacks on Iran. Trump also lashed out at NATO leaders for rejecting his efforts to claim Greenland. And he refused to rule out additional U.S. troop reductions in Europe. Meanwhile, Trump announced he would lift U.S. sanctions on Turkey that were imposed in 2020 over its purchase of a Russian air defense system. Trump made the announcement ahead of a lavish state dinner hosted by the Turkish president, Recep Tayyip Erdogan, whom Trump praised as a great leader and Turkey's biggest asset. This comes as the mayor of Istanbul and other Turkish politicians, civil society figures and journalists remain jailed on politically motivated charges. Defense Secretary Pete Hegseth has canceled plans to visit Israel for talks with Prime Minister Benjamin Netanyahu and Defense Minister Israel Katz. The Pentagon cited the renewed U.S. attacks on Iran as the reason for Hegseth's change of plans. He'd been scheduled to discuss Israel's objections to President Trump's plans to supply Turkey with F-35 fighter jets. Ahead of the NATO summit, Netanyahu made the rounds on U.S. media outlets to criticize President Trump's friendship with Turkish President Erdogan.
7: Turkey is a great country, but it's governed by a man who calls openly for the annihilation of Israel. He occupies half of Cyprus, a NATO country. He's threatening Greece and other NATO countries. And he talks openly about conquering Jerusalem.
0: Meanwhile, the Wall Street Journal reports U.S. Central Command, or CENTCOM, is considering abandoning military bases in Gulf nations, including Bahrain, Kuwait and Saudi Arabia, to be replaced with new bases in Israel. This comes after Iranian attacks earlier this year caused damage to at least 20 U.S. bases across the Gulf. This is former CENTCOM commander, retired General Frank McKenzie, speaking in a recent webinar.
8: No one in their right mind would ever put the CENTCOM forward headquarters, you know, 100 miles away from Iran. Yet that's where it is.
0: In Gaza City, an Israeli strike on the Sabra neighborhood Tuesday evening killed Palestinian aid official Mohammed al-Wahidi, along with a taxi driver and two children, 10-year-old Hamza al-Deri and his 8-year-old brother Fadi. Al-Wahidi was director of public relations for the Egyptian Relief Committee in Gaza and had just organized a public screening of the Egypt-Argentina World Cup match. Israel killed him less than an hour before kickoff. Since October, when Israel agreed to a so-called ceasefire, it's killed at least 1,027 people in Gaza, including 258 children. Here in New York, pro-Palestine activists rallied outside the United Nations on Tuesday to celebrate the cancellation of a planned visit by Israel's far-right National Security Minister, Itamar Ben-Gvir. He'd been scheduled to lead an Israeli delegation to the UN Chiefs of Police summit, but pulled out under pressure from human rights groups who urged an investigation into Ben-Gvir's crimes against New Yorkers, among other demands. Democracy Now! Spoke with Nas Issa, a member of the New York City branch of the Palestinian Youth Movement.
9: So when we heard Ben-Gvir was planning to come to the city, a variety of organizations came together to mount a campaign to pressure both UN officials and the New York Attorney General, alongside other New York officials, to investigate and prosecute him for war crimes should he come to New York City. And we were able to mount a grassroots campaign that garnered a petition with 7,000 signatures, alongside filings to the Department of Justice and legal complaints to the New York Attorney General's office. And the culmination of this pressure was that we found out that Ben-Gvir decided to cancel his planned visit to the UN policing summit.
0: In Texas, immigration and civil rights advocacy groups are demanding an independent investigation into the fatal shooting of Lorenzo Salgado Araujo, a Mexican father who was killed by ICE during an attempted arrest in Houston on Tuesday morning. Araujo's son, Ronaldo Salgado, said in a statement his father was driving to work and was in Magnolia Park, a historically Latino neighborhood in Houston, picking up workers in the area when ICE agents targeted him. His son added, quote, "My father's been in this country for nearly 35 years, working in construction to provide for myself, my two brothers, and my mother. My father did not deserve this," he said. ICE claimed it has in previous shootings that Araujo had attempted to drive away, ramming an agency vehicle when he was shot in the abdomen. This is Cesar Espinosa. He's executive director of FIEL, a Houston-based immigration advocacy group.
10: We are calling for an independent, fully independent investigation from the authorities. We are calling for transparency from ICE, and we are calling for justice for this person. ICE does not get to be judge, jury, and executioner whenever they want to.
0: Advocates are also demanding the release of video footage. Lorenzo Salgado Araujo's fatal shooting came on the 6-month anniversary of the ICE killing of Renee Good in Minneapolis. Deaths in ICE custody also continue to rise under President Trump's second term in office. In the latest reported case, Adrian Adrianus Florian, an 85-year-old man from Germany, died in late June while hospitalized in Texas. According to immigration researcher and data analyst Austin Kocher, ICE had transferred Florian to the hospital in November over signs of dementia and other health issues. He was then pronounced dead June 24th. After about 10 months in ICE custody, he's at least the 21st person to die in ICE custody this year alone. In more immigration news, the GEO Group, one of the nation's largest for-profit private prison and immigration detention contractors, has agreed to pay a fine of more than $100,000 in a landmark case over the company's abusive and dangerous treatment of immigrant workers detained in at least five of its California ICE jails. The case had been ongoing for more than 4 years. A French court Tuesday upheld Marine Le Pen's embezzlement conviction, but cleared the way for the far-right leader to run in the 2027 French presidential election. Le Pen announced her candidacy just hours after the court upheld her conviction for misappropriating EU funds to pay for National Rally Party staff. Le Pen was ordered to wear an electronic ankle monitor. Her racist anti-immigrant National Rally Party is currently leading in the polls with less than a year before centrist French President Emmanuel Macron steps down. This would be Le Pen's fourth bid for the French presidency. In Colombia, President-elect Abelardo Espriella has suspended the transition process with outgoing Colombian President Gustavo Petro after Petro accused the right-wing candidate of fraud in the June runoff election. Leftist candidate Ivan Cepeda has also expressed concerns of fraud and accused Espriella, who has dual U.S.-Colombian citizenship, of working for the Trump administration.
11: The U.S. authorities must clarify whether Mr. Abelardo de la Espriella has been or is an agent or collaborator of the DEA, the CIA, or any other U.S. security agency. This status would call into question his suitability to be the Colombian head of state, guarantor of our sovereignty, and of course, guardian of the political constitution.
0: Ivan Cepeda narrowly lost the election to Espriella, who's backed by President Donald Trump. Cepeda has urged supporters to engage in civil disobedience to pressure Espriella to renounce his U.S. citizenship and stop the persecution of his opponents. In China, at least 21 people are dead after heavy wind and rain triggered a landslide in the western province of Gansu. The disaster was caused by the remnants of Typhoon Maisak, which spawned rare tornadoes in central China, leaving tens of thousands of people displaced from their homes. In the Pacific, recovery efforts are underway on Guam and the northern Marianas Islands from severe damage caused by a Category 5 equivalent typhoon that made landfall Monday. In France, more than 10,000 people have been ordered to evacuate their homes as a fast-moving wildfire sweeps across the foothills of the Pyrenees Mountains. Firefighters are also battling blazes in Portugal and Spain and Greece and the Balkans. Here in the U.S., more than 1,200 firefighters are battling the Babylon Fire, which has consumed over 100,000 acres, becoming the largest wildfire in Utah in nearly a decade. According to Climate Central, July is the hottest month for most of the United States, and it's getting hotter as the planet warms. U.S. cities have seen average temperatures rise by more than 2.5 degrees since the 1970s. And a top attorney at ExxonMobil is joining the Trump administration. Robert Levy, executive counsel at the fossil fuel giant, recently announced he's retiring after 17 years at ExxonMobil and will join the Justice Department's newly renamed Energy and Natural Resources Division. It was previously the Environment and Natural Resources Division. In November, Levy was one of a few major oil company executives to attend the COP30 United Nations climate talks in Brazil, where he promoted the continued burning of fossil fuels.
12: Crude oil and hydrocarbons are going to play a critical role in everybody's life for a long time to come.
0: In response, Robert Weissman, co-president of Public Citizen, wrote, quote, "Big Oil's capture of the U.S. government is now complete. the Justice Department that should be fighting to protect clean air and water and avert catastrophic climate change, will now work on behalf of polluters to advance the poisoning of people and the planet, unquote. And those are some of the headlines. This is Democracy Now!, democracynow.org, The War and Peace Report. I'm Amy Goodman. In Maine, Democratic nominee for Senate, Graham Plattner, is yet to drop out of the race, despite losing all major endorsements from Senators Bernie Sanders and Elizabeth Warren to California Congressmember Ro Khanna. The chair of the Maine Democratic Party and other party leaders posted a statement calling on Plattner to drop out. Under state law, Maine's Democratic Party can name a replacement for Plattner on the November ballot if he withdraws from the race by next Monday. The outcome of the election could determine the balance of power in the U.S. Senate. Calls for his withdrawal follow serious allegations of sexual assault made by Maine resident Jenny Rasico, first reported by Politico Monday. Rasico says she met Plattner in 2019. They dated casually for about 2 years until a night in 2021. According to Rasico, that night, Plattner texted her saying he would come over. Despite asking him not to, he came over anyway and let himself into her unlocked house. She then repeatedly told Plattner she wasn't in the mood, but he persisted. They first scuffled on the couch and a sewing table was knocked over. This is Jenny Rasico speaking to CNN's Jake Tapper.
2: I remember just at first being like, hey, I'm not into this. Like, don't, I'm not in the mood. Like, don't, whatever. And it got to the point where I was like, okay, I feel like I've said this enough times. Like, he's not listening to me or he's not hearing me. And I looked at him and I remember this very specific look in his eyes. And I could smell alcohol and I was like, this is different. He is heavily intoxicated. Like, and that blank stare was kind of like a photographic memory that I still have of that night. And his... that was me recognizing what the situation was. And this wasn't just like, oh, hey, somebody showed up and I'm going to tell him to go home. Like, he was heavily intoxicated, had intentions with me, and wasn't listening when I said no. I evaluated my safety. Like, a drunk person who's blackout drunk is in my home, has these intentions with me, you know, has already caused this amount of destruction and not listening to me. And so I basically felt safest just complying.
13: Is there any way that he thought this was consensual or no? Just because...
2: I don't believe that you can think that that scenario is consensual. You have to understand that that wasn't when somebody is repeatedly... I mean, when somebody in the middle of it says, don't touch me, like, that's obviously not consensual.
13: Let me be as direct as I can. Did Graham Plattner rape you?
2: By definition, yes.
0: Graham Plattner has denied the allegations. This is a video he posted Monday afternoon.
14: I wanted to directly address the troubling, serious, and false allegations against me. Any accusation of non-consensual behavior is categorically false. We are taking the time to reflect on the best path forward for the state that I love, the people that I love, the movement I belong to, and the goal of defeating Susan Collins.
0: On Tuesday night, the executive director of the Maine Democratic Party, Devin Murphy Anderson, said Graham Plattner's team had been trying to influence how the party might proceed if and when Plattner drops out of the race.
15: Unfortunately, Graham Plattner's team has repeatedly reached out to us in an attempt to put their thumb on the scale of what this process looks like. We have repeatedly reiterated to Graham Plattner's team that they have no role in determining our next Democratic nominee for the U.S. Senate, nor in determining what this process looks like. We have also reiterated that Graham Plattner must drop out of this race so that Democrats in Maine can focus on defeating Susan Collins this November.
0: For more, we go to Maine, where we're joined by Amy Fried, professor emerita of political science at the University of Maine. She writes on Maine and politics on her Substack, Political Sightlines. Her latest piece headlined, After Plattner Withdraws, What's Next? So, Professor Fried, thanks so much for being with us. You say after he withdraws, are you confident he will? Talk about that, and then who are the various candidates who are being talked about?
16: Well, we can't be absolutely certain that Plattner will withdraw. It is up to him. However, I think there's been enormous pressure since, as you pointed out, he has lost all of his endorsements. And I think he'll find it very difficult to go forward, really, to raise any money, which, interestingly and ironically, was the reason that Janet Mills cited for her dropping out. And I think that there has been, over time, some pulling back from him, from some main Democrats, starting with the sexting allegations and then the initial abuse story that the New York Times had, because those were issues that were more recent than some of the previous sorts of things. Plus, they involved behavior rather than merely words.
0: So,
16: as to your question about,
0: go ahead. Go ahead. Talk about what happens next. I mean, this is extremely new. Maine has not dealt with this before. Very few states have. And so talk about the schedule and then why this is so significant. I mean, whoever this Democratic candidate is takes on Susan Collins. But like your background there, where you're sitting, Maine is a blue state. It has voted for the presidential candidate from 2000 right through to Kamala Harris. Susan Collins is a Republican senator. It is a key decider, that position, of who will control the Senate. So start with the calendar of what next Monday he would have to pull out by, and if he doesn't, his name will remain on the ballot.
16: Right. There's no way to force Plattner off the ballot. He has to make the decision. Otherwise, the only way that a nominee can be replaced is if they're seriously ill or passes away, something like that. But he would have to make the decision by Monday. And then there's 2 weeks for the main Democratic Party to pick someone else. And they have yet to develop a process. But the leadership of the main Democratic Party has said that they plan to have something as inclusive and transparent as possible. Now, what exactly that will look like is unclear at this point, and I don't think they're going to release a plan until, Mr. Plattner drops out, assuming that he does. But various things that I've heard floated include things like some caucuses or even some kind of convention, which perhaps could be in person or maybe virtual. But it's a very complicated logistical matter, really. How do you bring people together? Are there spaces available in the Maine summer when we have, many tourists visiting? How can this be accomplished?
0: Of course, there are comparisons made to what happened when Joe Biden announced Kamala Harris would replace him. The concern that people felt that they didn't have a role in choosing who would be the Democratic candidate. If you can talk about who the possibilities are at this point.
16: Well, the names that I've heard floated the most are individuals who ran for governor recently. You know, the primary for the Maine governor was the same day as the Senate primary, so it wasn't very long ago. And the top finishers that are closest to Plattner and have the most credibility, probably more broadly with the electorate, include Troy Jackson, who is from a working class background. He was a logger and he was the Senate president. He was very much supported by Maine labor unions. And then also Shannon Bellows, who's the sitting Secretary of State.
0: Just to be clear, Troy Jackson ran to be the Democratic nominee for governor in Maine. and lost in the primary to Hannah Pingree. So far, he's the only possible right. replacement to Graham Plattner, who's filed paperwork to formally explore a bid for the Senate. I wanted to go to an ad released by his campaign for governor.
17: I'm a logger from Allegash. In 98, we were getting squeezed by greedy billionaires trying to replace us. So we blocked the border. When they arrested us, they thought they'd won. But I was just getting started. For 20 years, I fought against the corporations and Republicans who've been holding us back in Maine. I'm Troy Jackson. Us back in Maine. I'm Troy Jackson. And I'm the only Democrat for governor endorsed by Bernie Sanders.

0: and then go on to other candidates?
1: Sure. Those are very important issues, and they're important in Maine. They're important in other states. And I think those are good messages to take to the general election. There's also been, I think, increasing knowledge about the damage that Susan Collins has done. She's run for a very long time in positioning herself with this moderate, centrist, bipartisan brand that just doesn't seem to hold up very well when she has a record of voting 95% of the time with Donald Trump last year.
0: If you can talk about her role in the Supreme Court and Trump's nominees for the Supreme Court, particularly Brett Kavanaugh.
1: Absolutely. There was enormous amount of organization when she was deciding whether to support Brett Kavanaugh to try to dissuade her from doing so. And she took that vote before the last election, before the last Senate election in 2020, where she was reelected. But at that time, she said that she believed that Justice Kavanaugh would not vote to overturn Roe. Now we have that in the rearview mirror, and we know that he did indeed do so. So it, you know, casts a lot of questions on her credibility, her judgment, whether she was even being honest about it. And she has supported many other federal judges who Trump has nominated as well. And they're part of the situation as well. So I'd say that Collins is vulnerable, and she was vulnerable in 2020. That's a long, complicated story as to how that turned out. But going forward, I think that her seat is still at risk with the right candidate. And it's just enormously important for control of the Senate. Also, if Plattner stays in, there's money that will flow elsewhere, national money that was going to be spent in Maine on the Senate rate from both sides is not going to probably be spent here. And it, instead, it'll go against Democratic candidates in other swing states. So it has implications not only for control of the Senate, which is itself enormous, but also on other Senate races that could be winnable by Democrats.
0: Let's go to Sheena Bellows. She is the Secretary of State for Maine. This was her ad for governor.
2: Growing up in Maine, like so many families, we didn't have it easy. We didn't have running water or electricity until I was in the fifth grade. But somehow, my parents never made us feel poor. My dad was a carpenter who worked hard to support us. My mom worked factory jobs, making light bulbs and Christmas wreaths. My parents taught me that if you want something, you work hard. No shortcuts, no excuses. And while we're paying our taxes or helping our parents measure out their Medicaid, our country is being demolished by a greedy, unelected billionaire who thinks his dollars are more powerful than our voices. Right now, we need leaders who will meet the moment.
0: So that was Sheena Bellows. If you can talk about her campaign and what it would mean if she were to run.
1: Secretary Bellows has a really long history of doing a number of different things in Maine. She was very active in a number of rights organizations. She was at one time the head of the Maine ACLU. At another point, she was the head of the Maine Holocaust and Human Rights Center. She worked a lot on the marriage equality campaign. So she's very active in LGBTQ plus rights. And she, you know, was elected to the legislature. And then she's been serving as Secretary of State. She made news a couple of years ago nationally because a case came to her challenging the eligibility of Donald Trump on the ballot under 14th Amendment insurrection grounds, and she ruled that he was not eligible. That, of course, was overturned by the Supreme Court, but it was a kind of major decision that she made, I think, based on the evidence before her and the legal briefs before her. So she's been a very, very stalwart advocate for voting rights. And I think she has a lot going for her as a potential candidate
0: as
1: well.
0: And finally, in this last minute, there's Dr. Nirav Shah. There's, of course, there's the governor. Who

0: who suspended her campaign as Graham Plattner was crushing her in the Democratic primary for Senate, Governor Janet Mills. If you can talk about, as you all move forward, what would it mean if Plattner stayed in the race?
1: If Plattner stayed in the race, I think it would be extremely difficult to beat Susan Collins. I think there already were a number of people who were feeling like maybe they couldn't support him after the abuse allegations. They might not have voted for Susan Collins, but they might have sat it out instead. And I just don't think that he's going to have a path forward. His numbers in polling went down significantly after the sexting and the initial abuse story.
0: And it doesn't look like he will, based on the video that he put out. But we'll continue to follow the story. As some say, as goes Maine, so goes the nation. Amy Fried, professor emerita of political science at the University of Maine. She writes on Maine and politics in her Substack, Political Sightlines, her latest piece, After Plattner Withdraws, What's Next? Coming up, we go to Turkey, where the NATO summit is underway. Stay with us.

0: Greed by Sweet Honey in the Rock and a Firehouse Studio. This is Democracy Now!, democracynow.org, The War and Peace Report. I'm Amy Goodman. We turn now to Ankara, Turkey, where the NATO summit is on its second and final day. President Trump's dominated the headlines by restating Greenland should be controlled by the United States, denouncing European allies and declaring the ceasefire over with Iran, while calling Iran's leaders scum and a cancer. NATO Secretary General Mark Rutte praised the most recent U.S. attacks on Iran, calling them absolutely necessary, while telling Trump, quote, I'm with you. Rutte's comments came after Trump castigated NATO allies for refusing to aid the U.S. and Israel in attacks on Iran. Ahead of the talks, Rutte praised NATO members who've committed to spending at least 5% of their gross domestic product on their militaries, a key demand of the Trump administration. Trump, meanwhile, refused to rule out additional U.S. troop productions in Europe. But earlier today, he did praise Turkey's president, Recep Tayyip Erdogan.
1: I like Erdogan. I'll tell you, I like President Erdogan. He rolled out the red carpet. He's terrific. You know, he could have gone into the war. A lot of people saying, like with Bibi, I like Bibi. I think Bibi was a terrific wartime prime minister. But Bibi said rough things yesterday about Turkey and Erdogan. And I said, you know, I spoke to him. I said, he could have gone into the war because he doesn't like Israel much and he doesn't like Bibi much. And he didn't go because of me. And this is a military power. Millions of soldiers. Turkey is very strong.
0: On Tuesday, Trump announced he would lift U.S. sanctions on Turkey that were imposed in 2020. Over its purchase of a Russian air defense system, Trump made the announcement following a lavish state dinner hosted by Turkish President Erdogan, whom he called Turkey's biggest asset. This comes as the mayor of Istanbul and other Turkish politicians, civil society figures and journalists remain jailed on politically motivated charges. Ahead of Trump's visit to Ankara, Turkish police detained more than 100 protesters as they marched to demand Turkey's withdrawal from NATO.
2: NATO's crimes around the world are apparent. They have also committed numerous offenses in Turkey, orchestrated coups, and have bases here. And now, shamelessly, they are being hosted in Ankara. I am here today to protest because I cannot accept this blow to my honor. NATO is a very big criminal organization.
0: For more, we go now to Ankara, Turkey, where we're joined by Ruth Michelson, journalist based in Istanbul. Her recent piece for The Guardian headlined, Turkey intensifies crackdown on public life in run-up to NATO summit in Ankara. Talk about what's happening in the street and also people's view of NATO and what's happening right now.
3: Well, I mean, I think it's clear here in Ankara and in Turkey more broadly, this NATO summit is not taking place in a climate of freedom. We saw in the 2 weeks leading up to this summit happening, authorities in Ankara arrested over 200 people in dawn raids. There were members of that group that were arrested that Human Rights Watch pointed out. The authorities have given no clarity about what warranted the arrests, what warranted the accusations that went along with it, that those arrested had links to terrorism. Things that we do know about at least one of the people who was detained is that he's a prominent LGBTQ journalist. He's the head of an LGBTQ rights organization. There are others who are part of that group of detained people who are environmentalists. So that really calls into question the rationale for this huge number of arrests. There has also been a protest ban enforced in Ankara, and that is a protest ban that extends even to leafleting. So in a way, it's remarkable that there are people that still went out to protest. There were protests on Sunday here in the Turkish capital, about 100 people arrested at those protests, not the MPs that were with them, but 100 other protesters, and then more arrests from anti-NATO protesters yesterday. And so, I mean, the overall picture is one where this is a Turkish administration that wants us to, or wants the world really, and Turkish citizens to focus on Turkey's foreign policy successes or achievements and not what's happening at home.
0: talk, Ruth, about Turkey's and Erdogan's diplomatic and militaristic interests here, particularly with its geographic position, sharing a border with Iran, with Syria, its proximity to Russia and Ukraine, and President Trump now talking about lifting the ban on Turkey getting F-35 jet fighters.
3: Well, I mean, this is something that we've been hearing throughout the summit, is that Turkey has this indispensable place in NATO, second largest army in NATO. Erdogan, when speaking earlier, spoke about the work that Turkey is doing in Ukraine to support President Zelensky and to support Ukraine, including weapon sales. This is something that we've heard emphasized a huge amount from international leadership here, that praise for Turkey's role in NATO, and then aversion when asked about whether that means that they would say anything about what's happening domestically in the country. I mean, you mentioned it in the introduction to your program. The mayor of Istanbul is in prison. And we heard NATO Secretary General Mark Rutte mention this earlier this week. Lots and lots of praise for Turkey, for Turkish weapons and defense production, which is enormous. But also at the same time talking about, really saying he thinks that the right to demonstrate is very important when asked about Turkey's human rights record, but really not wishing to be drawn on it any further. A coalition of U.S. senators like Jean Shaheen and Dick Durbin, who were here speaking earlier today, and mentioning that there is what they described as widespread concern in Congress about Turkish democratic backsliding, but then again emphasizing Turkey's hugely important place in NATO, especially in light of Trump's demand that other NATO allies step up production to 3.5% of GDP. So the focus here has been about Turkey's essential role in all of this, role in NATO, ability to manufacture weapons, but as I say, a real aversion to talking about what is happening outside of the summit itself.
0: And the significance of what's happening right now, President Trump calling the Iranian leaders scum and cancer and resuming attacks, basically saying the ceasefire is off, and Rutte's support for this, what this means and where the other countries stand.
3: Right. And we also heard Erdogan's praise for that, too. He praised Donald Trump after Trump made those comments and talked about my friend Donald Trump, who's taken decisive action on Iran. Trump's comments, obviously, about what's happening with the memorandum of understanding with Iran, really throwing a huge amount into question. I mean, he said some contradictory things in that statement. On one hand, he's saying the deal is over. There's no point in having these talks that were supposed to happen after Ayatollah Ali Khamenei's funeral that is due to conclude tomorrow with his burial in Mashhad. There were meant to be talks about Iran's nuclear program that were meant to take place afterwards. But then Trump also saying that he would task Steve Witkoff and Jared Kushner with, that they would have some discussion about whether these talks would continue, but that really he's the decider. So I think there is this possibility, really, that things will return to this kind of strange stalemate where we see both sides firing one another, as we saw during the negotiations around the MOU. But that is also a stalemate that can't go on forever. That also resolves nothing. And of course, it still means that every time that Donald Trump says things like this, that calling Iranian leaders scum, issuing these threats, that there is likely to be some response. And so it really sort of extends this uncertainty to a pretty dangerous new place when you hear comments like that.
0: In the last 30 seconds, what do you think the international media is missing? I mean, from the perspective of media in the United States, we hear nothing about the protests and the arrests of hundreds of people in this lead up to the NATO summit and President Trump's presence there.
3: And I think the other thing that we probably shouldn't lose sight of overall is that the mayor of Istanbul is in prison. Those are on charges that where it's been widely questioned about how politicized those charges may be. And that, you know, this talk of democratic backsliding, that has a real tangible thing in the sense that an elected leader is in prison while this is going on.
0: Ruth Michelson, journalist based in Istanbul, Turkey. Her recent piece for The Guardian, we'll link to it at democracynow.org. Turkey intensifies crackdown on public life in run-up to NATO summit in Ankara. Coming up, we go to Nairobi to talk to journalist Julia Steers. Her new documentary, Inside the Secret Network, Fueling Sudan's War.

0: Mean Love by the Sudanese musician Sinkane. This is Democracy Now!, democracynow.org. I'm Amy Goodman. As we turn to Sudan, where the UN High Commissioner for Human Rights, Volker Turk, has warned another humanitarian catastrophe is unfolding in Sudan's besieged city of El Obeid. The UN Human Rights Council held an emergency session last week as fighting intensified between the Sudanese army and the UAE-backed paramilitary rapid support forces, or RSF, which are vying for control of the North Kordofan state capital. UN experts have urged the international community to prevent widespread atrocities similar to what was witnessed in El Fasher after it was seized by the RSF. Already, UN fact-finding missions have documented summary executions, abductions, torture and sexual violence in Kordofan. Over 11,000 people, including more than 5,500 children, have been displaced from El Obeid in the last 2 weeks, according to Save the Children. And in the United Kingdom, a top human rights investigator said the British government was uniquely positioned to stop a genocidal massacre carried out by the RSF in Sudan's El Fasher, but failed to do so over economic interests and diplomatic ties with the United Arab Emirates, which is accused of backing the RSF. Nathaniel Raymond of the Humanitarian Research Lab at the Yale School of Public Health submitted testimony to the UK Parliament detailing his team's efforts to warn of the threats. This is a portion of his comments.
1: I will speak personally and I will speak bluntly. My outrage at institutional failure in the face of preventable genocidal killing, I see as a duty to stay angry as the obituary and the memorial for these people. They deserve someone to be angry for them.
0: We turn now to a new investigation from Lighthouse Reports, Evident, Sudan War Monitor, and Der Spiegel that has uncovered how the United Arab Emirates supports a secret network of military training camps for the RSF that enables them to continue their deadly war in Sudan. This is a clip from the documentary called Inside the Secret Network, Fueling Sudan's War. In this clip, journalist Julia Steers of Lighthouse Reports is at the border of Libya and Sudan reporting on the UAE-backed RSF training camps, supported also by the Libyan National Army, or LNA, a militia in eastern Libya.
2: Analysts say that weapon smuggling at this border has surged by up to three times pre-war levels. And it's not just a trafficking route.
3: We're on patrol about 50 miles south of Kufra, and they want us to go back to the checkpoint. But we know that there's an RSF camp about 30 miles in that direction. And even though they say there's nothing going on out here, we actually saw on satellite images as recently as a couple days ago that there is activity over at the camp.
2: Equipment and troops from this training camp have been linked to critical RSF battles back in Sudan. With the help of the LNA, the RSF has set up training camps and staging sites to prep weapons in this part of the desert. We found four previously unidentified training camps across Libya. Libyan authorities want these operations to stay in the shadows, but RSF soldiers are posting from Libya on social media.
0: For more, we're joined now from Nairobi, Kenya, by the award-winning journalist and documentary filmmaker you just heard, Julia Steers, producer and correspondent on the documentary Inside the Secret Network, Fueling Sudan's War. Also, the correspondent and producer of the Al Jazeera Fault Lines and Lighthouse Reports documentary released earlier this year, headline No Exit from El Fasher. So let me ask you, Julia, first, the latest where the UN High Commissioner for Human Rights, Volker Turk, warned another humanitarian catastrophe is unfolding in Sudan's besieged city of El Obeid. What do you know, and what is fueling this?
4: So what we know is that the RSF, the Rapid Support Forces, and the Sudanese army are fighting for control of El Obeid, which, as you said, is the capital of the North Kordofan region. They have been really brutally, both sides have been launching drone attacks against civilians for the last few weeks, and that's been intensifying. And there is concern now that the RSF could be about to launch a ground offensive, which, of course, is very similar to what we saw during the siege of El Fasher in Darfur. the city of Al-Fashir fell to the rapid support forces in October. So what we're hearing is the international community, you know, warning of an impending humanitarian disaster. These drone attacks have also struck critical infrastructure, which could be potentially limiting people's access to water, to electricity. So it is believed that there is already a humanitarian crisis ongoing inside El Obeid. But of course, the real fear is that this will be, you know, another repeat of Al-Fashir, where civilians were subjected to really extensive and grotesque war crimes at the hands of the RSF, who eventually went on to take that city.
0: Talk about the role of the United Arab Emirates, Julia.
4: So this war, which is often categorized in international media as a civil war, is really a proxy war on both sides. On the side of the RSF, their main backer is the United Arab Emirates. And there's no question that the RSF would not be able to have gotten as far as they have, to have claimed nearly as much territory as they have, without the really robust support of the UAE. The UAE backs the RSF for a couple different reasons. Some of it is ideological. They would say that they are fighting the Islamists to back the Sudanese army. Other reasons include just loyalty to the RSF's leader and economic reasons and interest in gold and in infrastructure in Sudan. But what they've done during the course of this now over 3-year war, in terms of their support for the RSF, is establish this really robust network across Africa, including in Chad and in Libya, where we went, to funnel weapons, fuel, money into the RSF and into their fight for control of Sudan. And they've also established a training network where they train RSF soldiers in Libya. Reuters did some reporting about an RSF training camp in Ethiopia. So they're providing training as well as Colombian mercenaries to help train RSF troops, and in some cases even fight alongside RSF troops in Sudan. So we're talking about a really extensive network of logistics and training and financial backing from the UAE.
0: For your investigation, you spoke to 7 RSF defectors in Libya. In this clip from your documentary, we hear from one of the defectors who spent 3 months at a training camp outside Benghazi. He said the heavy weaponry he trained on at the camp came from the United Arab Emirates.
5: Only the plane coming showed it's Emirati, but the ammunition boxes and the weapons, as well as the cars, none of which had anything to indicate it's Emirati. Except for one type of armored car they sent, and it was Emirati. You can see made in Emirates.
6: Can you show me where the camp that you were at in Benghazi is?
5: All the way to the camp. The camp is there.
6: So this road led all the way out. Mm-hmm.
5: That's the camp.
0: In this clip from the film, Julia Steers, you speak to RSF spokesperson Dr. Ala El-Din Nagood, who repeatedly denies they got any support from the United Arab Emirates, UAE.
7: There's much of allegations that's mm-hmm. not true, and we defended and we wrote in our statements against.
8: Mm-hmm. The UN Security Council said British small arms, both target systems and engines for armored personnel carriers that were sold by the Brits to the UAE, were then found in Sudan to be on the RSF side.
7: It's exclusively mm-hmm. sold for the Emiratis, and the Emiratis give it to us.
8: Correct.
7: No.
8: There's also the report that European-made mortar shells also sold to an Emirati company and then transported through a convoy in Libya, where there's a lot of evidence that you guys were moving stuff through Libya, that those also ended up on the RSF side.
7: No, you know, Libya, this area became an open market for mm-hmm. weapons. Mm-hmm. You can get weapon from wherever you want.
8: Sure.
7: And it's a market, so you can get, if you have money, you can get mm-hmm. a weapon from there.
8: He rejected the claims of our RSF sources about their training in Libya. So do you deny that there are any training camps for the RSF outside of Sudan?
7: It's all our stuff, training camps in our borders.
8: There are no training camps outside of Sudan. What ultimately do you want to get out of this war? You're saying it's for all of these just causes, but what is the ultimate end game?
7: We are looking for a new Sudan.
0: So that's the RSF spokesperson. Julia Steers, talk about what he's denying. What is the UAE's interest here in perpetuating the civil war between the Sudanese army and the RSF? And then what about countries like Britain and the United States, who are very close to the UAE?
4: So he, the RSF, and the UAE vehemently deny the UAE's role in the war, which at this point, you know, is a sort of ridiculous denial. It's really the worst kept secret of the war in Sudan. He is denying what we saw with our own eyes. He is denying what we documented, you know, a year's worth of social media analysis of RSF presence in Libya at training camps in the desert, at training camps near the capital, Benghazi. He's denying very extensive documentation of the presence of UAE-backed Colombian mercenaries in Libya, in Sudan, traveling through Libya into Sudan's Darfur region. So as I said, he's denying this very extensive network that the UAE has established, including in Libya. And, you know, as you mentioned, the role of the UK or in the US in pressuring, you know, a critical partner of theirs, the UAE, has been very minimal. So, you know, there has been very little pressure on the UAE to actually acknowledge their role or to stop the flow of weapons and troops into Sudan.
0: And what is the UAE's interest here?
4: So the UAE's interest, you know, in part, I think we have to recognize that they are a country with almost limitless resources. So to a certain extent, we could just be seeing they have backed one side and they're going to continue dumping resources into that side until the end. There has been some points of the war where analysts would wonder, you know, when the RSF was sort of on the back foot, and analysts would wonder how long will the UAE keep backing a potentially losing horse. But now we've seen the RSF has taken all of Darfur. They're putting up a very fierce fight in El Obeid, and there is absolutely no sign of UAE support slowing down. In the long term, they have an economic interest in Sudan's gold trade, in Sudan's agricultural trade. They also do not want to see an Islamist-backed government installed in the Horn of Africa. And so the Sudanese army is backed by Islamists. So they would obviously prefer that the RSF would be the party that eventually takes over Sudan.
0: This is a clip from your documentary that looks at how the UAE has brought Colombian mercenaries into the conflict.
9: Well, they did talk about it. But the general consensus is that the Emiratis brought and paid them.
2: The UAE has sent hundreds of Colombian mercenaries to Sudan, many making stops in Libya to train and fight alongside the RSF. They're contracted by Global Security Services Group, a UAE-based company with links to the Emirati government. With the help of Conflict Insights Group, we analyzed telephones located at Camp 17. Using publicly available phone data, we found evidence of one suspected Colombian contractor at the site. The phone was active at Camp 17 in June 2025.
0: Julia Steers, if you can talk about the significance of the Colombian mercenaries being brought in by the UAE as we wrap up right now.
4: So the Colombian mercenaries are brought in to train the RSF specifically on these new types of weaponry that are then being trafficked into Sudan. And they were considered to be really influential in the fight in El Fasher, which fell to the RSF a few months ago, both in terms of training. And there was some evidence of them being on the ground, actually fighting alongside the RSF in El Fasher. And so, of course, there is a concern that in other battles, the RSF will continue to get this training on specialized weaponry and that they could be backed
0: Julia,
4: up by the Colombian mercenaries.
0: In this last 20 seconds, the human toll, if you can address that.
4: In El Obeid, there's concern about hundreds of thousands of civilians, you know, and we have seen an utter lack of true care by the international community for the amount of civilians that are being targeted and killed in this war.
0: Julia Steers, award-winning journalist and documentary filmmaker, correspondent in the new Evident Media Lighthouse Reports documentary, Inside the Secret Network, Fueling Sudan's War.

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Emmett from Leftovers. No, I'm just, all right, here we go. Hi there, this is Andy Falco of the Infamous String Dusters, and you're listening to KOCF LP Bonita, Oregon.

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1: 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It needs something. 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
0: 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I didn't kick your dog.
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1: Look who's here.
0: Dolly, this is Louis.
1: Hello, Louis.
0: Dolly, it's so nice to have you back where you belong.
1: I am so glad to be back.
0: Are you looking swell?
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0: Dolly, I can tell.
1: Does it show?
0: Dolly, you still glowing. You still crowing. You still...
1: Mm.

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1: They hit a couple of ships, and so we hit them much harder. When they hit, we hit 10 times harder. Anything that happens is going to be over very quickly, and we'll only make it safer, including for oil.
0: The U.S. and Iran have returned to open conflict, trading airstrikes for a second day. We'll talk to Iranian-American analyst Trita Parsi with the Quincy Institute. Then to Houston, where family and community are reeling after ICE agents shoot and kill Lorenzo Salgado Araujo, a 52-year-old father of three U.S. citizens.
2: I am Ronaldo Salgado, the oldest son of Lorenzo Salgado Araujo. I want to tell you about my dad. He was a hard-working family man who never wanted his name to be known by anyone outside of his family. He wanted nothing else in life but to provide for his wife and see his sons become great people.
0: We'll hear from his son, Ronaldo, and go to Houston for the latest. Then to the case of Geraldo Lunas Campos, a Cuban immigrant whose death in ICE custody was ruled a homicide. We'll look at a ProPublica Texas Tribune investigation called He Didn't Need to Die, how an immigration detention center repeatedly failed to address a mental health crisis. Finally, to Albania. Thousands have filled the streets to protest a luxury resort development deal with Jared Kushner and Ivanka Trump.
3: It's been too long with this kind of political culture, where the prime minister and the political parties of this country think they can do anything. There are no barriers to what they think is acceptable in politics.
0: It's called the Flamingo Revolution. Could it take the Albanian government down? All that and more coming up. Welcome to Democracy Now!, democracynow.org, The War and Peace Report. I'm Amy Goodman. The United States bombed Iran for a second consecutive night after President Trump declared the ceasefire over. Blasts were reported near the Bushehr nuclear power plant and in multiple cities across Iran, with the U.S. saying it struck 90 targets, including near the Strait of Hormuz. According to the Iranian Health Ministry, at least 14 people have been killed since the U.S. resumed bombing. Meanwhile, Iran says it's retaliated by attacking U.S. bases and strategic centers in Bahrain, Kuwait and Qatar. And Jordan's military said it intercepted 8 missiles in its airspace. Iran's chief negotiator, Mohammad Bagher Ghalibaf, says the United States, quote, still hasn't learned that bullying and breaking promises are no longer cost-free, unquote. On Wednesday, President Trump spoke at the NATO summit in Turkey and threatened to strike Iran's civilian infrastructure, saying, quote, they really deserve it.
1: Their electric manufacturing facilities, right? Their electric plants where they make their electricity in there. If we have to, we'll take them out. I don't want to do that, but if we have to, we'll take them out. They have desalinization plants. We'll take them out if we have to. I hate to do that. That's probably the one I would like not to do, at least. We attacked Kog Island last night. We knocked out a piece. I said, don't touch the oil.
0: President Trump was speaking alongside Ukrainian President Volodymyr Zelensky during the same news conference. Trump mistakenly confused Iran and Japan.
1: I told this story yesterday. We had 111 missile shot by the Islamic Republic of Japan.
0: We'll have more on Iran after headlines with Quincy Institute Vice President Trita Parsi. The body of Iran's Supreme Leader Ayatollah Ali Khamenei is being laid to rest today at a shrine in the city of Mashhad. It's the culmination of a multi-day funeral procession that's drawn millions of mourners, including foreign dignitaries and at least 8 heads of state. On Wednesday, massive crowds joined funeral processions in Iraq's holy cities of Najaf and Karbala for Khamenei, who was killed in a U.S.-Israeli airstrike on February 28th, along with his daughter, son-in-law, daughter-in-law and 14-month-old granddaughter. Israel's continuing its attacks on southern Lebanon with reports of heavy bombings in the town of Tebbi. On Wednesday, Lebanon's national news agency reported two men were killed in an Israeli drone strike in Nabatea, Israel's latest violation of its ceasefire deal with Lebanon. This follows an Israeli strike on Monday that killed four people, including public school principal Esperanza Gandor and her mother. Gandor had returned to Nabatea to check on repairs at her war-damaged home following months of displacement when Israel bombed her vehicle. In Gaza, health officials report at least nine Palestinians have been killed by Israeli airstrikes and gunfire over the last 24 hours. Among the victims, Ahmad Nasser Salim, a driver who was delivering food for the U.S.-based nonprofit World Central Kitchen. In Khan Yunis, an Israeli missile hit a tent for displaced people in the Almawasi area, killing at least four people, including a 10-year-old child. One survivor said he was asleep when the strikes hit.
4: We were staying in the tents on the understanding that this area was safe and people live in tents. By God, I was asleep when suddenly a missile struck. We came here and found the impact. There were martyrs and wounded. People were carrying them to ambulances and they loaded them onto carts and took them all to the hospitals. A friend of mine, whose tent was next to mine, was injured and his mother was injured too.
0: Meanwhile, human rights groups say a photo apparently taken by an Israeli soldier and shared on social media corroborates widespread reports of torture. The image shows a man stripped to his underwear, blindfolded and bound face down to a pole with his arms tied painfully behind his back. The soldier captioned the photo, "Good morning," in Hebrew, and later deleted the post. On Wednesday, Amnesty International appealed to U.S. Secretary of State Marco Rubio, asking him to secure the immediate and unconditional release of Dr. Hussam Abu Safia, the prominent Palestinian pediatrician, director of Gaza's Kamel Edwan Hospital, has been held by Israel without charge since his abduction by Israeli troops 18 months ago. Amnesty says Abu Safia faces an imminent threat to his life due to torture and medical neglect by his Israeli captors. It's calling on the State Department to bring the U.S. into compliance with the Leahy Law, which prohibits U.S. financial or military aid to foreign security forces that commit gross human rights abuses. To see our coverage of Dr. Abu Safia, go to democracynow.org. Russian missiles and drones rained down on Ukraine's biggest cities overnight. Officials in Kyiv report three people were killed and several others injured among civilian sites. Hit was a 25-story residential high-rise. Elsewhere, Russian strikes killed four people in Odessa and three others in Kharkiv. Dozens were injured by the bombings. Elsewhere, Ukraine's military said its drones attacked three more Russian oil refineries, along with pipeline pumping stations and Russian tankers operating in the Black Sea. Ukraine's attacks on Russian energy sites have triggered acute fuel shortages. On Wednesday, the Kremlin announced a ban on diesel exports to support the domestic fuel market. Meanwhile, Ukrainian President Volodymyr Zelensky held a series of high-level meetings at the NATO summit in Ankara on Wednesday, including with President Trump, who said the U.S. plans to license Patriot missile technology to Ukraine. Trump also said the U.S. would support Ukraine's efforts to strike deeper inside Russian territory. Russia's foreign ministry denounced the decisions made at the NATO summit, saying they could lead to a catastrophe. At one point, President Trump called Zelensky President Putin. In Maine, Democratic Senate nominee Graham Plattner has suspended his campaign following a report he raped a former girlfriend in 2021. In recent days, most of Plattner's most high-profile supporters withdrew their endorsements, including Senators Bernie Sanders and Elizabeth Warren, as well as Congressmember Ro Khanna. Democrats had been hoping the populist Marine veteran and oysterman would unseat Republican Senator Susan Collins in November. In a video message posted Wednesday night, Plattner denied the rape allegation, said it was part of an effort to crush his campaign.
5: We live in a political system that is not built for normal people. It is a system that is built structurally to make sure that movements like ours cannot flourish. That if they begin to succeed, they can be crushed.
0: The main Democratic Party says it's planning a nominating convention of hundreds to choose a new Senate nominee. The party has until July 27th to name a candidate. Possible senatorial contenders include Maine Governor Janet Mills, Maine Secretary of State Shana Bellows, and Dr. Nirav Shah, a public health official who led Maine's response to COVID, as well as progressive Troy Jackson, a lifetime logger and former president of Maine's state Senate. In other Senate news, questions continue to swirl about Kentucky Senator Mitch McConnell's health. He's been hospitalized since June 14th. McConnell heads the Senate Defense Appropriations Subcommittee and is the former Senate Majority Leader. McConnell is set to retire after his term ends in January. On Wednesday, Kentucky's Democratic Governor, Andy Beshear, sent a letter to Senator McConnell demanding he provide a health update. Meanwhile, McConnell's wife, Elaine Chao, the former U.S. Labor and Transportation Secretary, has returned home from a trip to China. She had faced criticism for remaining in China after McConnell was hospitalized. In a statement, she wrote, quote, "The senator's health did not warrant an immediate return to the U.S., she said. A federal judge has ruled that E. Jean Carroll can collect $5.8 million from President Donald Trump. The money has been held in escrow since a jury found Trump sexually abused and defamed her. The judge's ruling comes a week after the U.S. Supreme Court declined to hear Trump's appeal of the verdict. E. Jean Carroll had sued Trump for sexually assaulting her in a department store dressing room in the 1990s. The family of Lorenzo Salgado Araujo is demanding an independent investigation into his death. The Mexican father was fatally shot in Houston, Texas, on Tuesday by an ICE agent who was driving an unmarked vehicle. Lorenzo Salgado Araujo had lived in the United States for decades and was driving a construction crew to a job site. His son, Ronaldo, spoke Wednesday.
2: He did not deserve to die. He did not deserve to be reduced to a headline of Mexican man shot and killed by ICE. He deserved to live a quiet life as Lorenzo Salgado Araujo, a husband, a father, and a job creator for dozens of men who also wanted the American dream.
6: That's right.
2: I would be doing his memory a disservice if I didn't recognize the other three men who were with him, one of which was my uncle. All three men were rounded up. I have not heard from them.
0: We'll go to Texas for more on the story later in the broadcast. In Tennessee, a DEA agent shot and killed a man at a Memphis motel Wednesday as members of a federal task force attempted to serve him an arrest warrant. The U.S. Marshals Service alleges the suspect had pointed a gun at agents. The victim has not been identified. It's the fourth deadly shooting by agents with the Trump administration's so-called Memphis Safe Task Force, which includes members of the Tennessee National Guard and officers from more than a dozen federal agencies. On Monday, two National Guard soldiers fatally shot 20-year-old Tyron Johnson as he was being pursued by Memphis police. His family's demanding video evidence corroborating the police claims that Johnson first attempted to fire a gun at the soldiers. Just weeks earlier, a Homeland Security special agent shot 25-year-old Jonah Neal in his Memphis home. Neal's family had called 911 to report he had a gun and was threatening to harm himself. He was pronounced dead at the scene. And on May 13th, the DEA agent fatally shot 41-year-old Darren Pegram as he worked his shift at a Memphis Burger King. Authorities say the officer opened fire after Pegram reached into his waistband for a gun. His family says he was unarmed and shot in the back. And a former Wisconsin County judge has been spared prison time after she was convicted in federal court of obstructing federal agents from arresting an undocumented immigrant. Hannah Dugan was accused of helping the immigrant leave her courtroom in April 2025 to avoid arrest by agents waiting in the hallway. Instead of serving prison time, former Judge Dugan was fined $5,000. And those are some of the headlines. This is Democracy Now!, democracynow.org, The War and Peace Report. I'm Amy Goodman. The United States bombed Iran for a second consecutive night after President Trump declared the ceasefire over. Blasts were reported in multiple cities, with the U.S. saying it had struck 90 targets across Iran, including sites along the Strait of Hormuz. Blasts were also reported near the Bushehr nuclear power plant. According to the Iranian health ministry, at least 14 people have been killed since the U.S. resumed its attacks. Another 78 people were wounded. Meanwhile, Iran says it's retaliated by attacking U.S. bases and strategic centers in Bahrain, Kuwait, and Qatar. In addition, Jordan's military said it intercepted 8 missiles in its airspace. Iran's chief negotiator, Mohammad Bagher Ghalibaf, says the United States, quote, still hasn't learned that bullying and breaking promises are no longer cost-free, unquote. On Wednesday, President Trump spoke at the NATO summit in Turkey and threatened to strike Iran's civilian infrastructure, saying, quote, they really deserve it, unquote. On the flight back to the United States, Trump spoke more about the U.S. attacks.
6: We just hit them very hard. And I say we hit them 20 to 1. Every time they hit us, we're going to hit them 20. And we did it last night. They did a little something today, but it was really retribution for last night. They hit actually 3 boats, not 2. And when they hit, we hit back much harder. We have many ways we can win, but we've already won militarily. They have very little. They have very little left, and they want to make a deal so badly. They called a little while ago. They want to make a deal so badly. I just don't know if they're worthy of making a deal. I don't know that they're going to honor the deal. That's the problem.
0: Meanwhile, during a press conference on Wednesday at the NATO summit, Trump mistakenly confused Iran and Japan.
1: I told the story yesterday. We had 111 missiles shot by the Islamic Republic of Japan.
0: President Trump was sitting next to the Ukrainian president, Volodymyr Zelensky, as he confused Iran and Japan and then referred to Zelensky as President Putin. We're joined now by Trita Parsi, Executive Vice President of the Quincy Institute for Responsible Statecraft. His latest piece on Substack headlined, How the U.S.-Iran Fight in the Strait of Hormuz Can Be Resolved Before It Blows Up the MOU. That's the memo of understanding. Trita, talk about what's happened and President Trump saying the ceasefire is over. What does this mean?
7: This is obviously a disastrous development and a huge risk to the survival of the MOU and the entire diplomatic track that could put an end to this war and also give birth to a completely different relationship between the United States and Iran if it was successful. I'm not entirely sure as to whether this is completely over or not, because at the end of the day, both countries are in dire need of an end to this war. We have seen an exchange of fire before, after which they did return to talks. But this time, obviously, it is worse because the United States is now escalating beyond just striking southern Iran, has also started striking civilian targets in other parts of Iran. And there's a significant risk, of course, that there will be massive further Iranian retaliation against this. What is really frustrating with all of this is that prior to all of this, after the first round of exchange of fire, the two sides were converging towards an understanding on how to handle the strait. The Iranians did not want to see any ships travel through any corridor of the strait without coordinating with them. That's their interpretation of the MOU. The U.S. has a different interpretation. But they were converging towards an understanding in which essentially, all ships would have to notify both the Iranians as well as one party in the GCC. And if that were to happen, both sides would essentially walk away and the strait would be open without any problems. But before they managed to get to that agreement, the Iranian funeral of the former supreme leader took place and talks were suspended. In the meantime, additional ships with their transporters off traveled through the southern corridor without coordinating with the Iranians. The Iranians gave them several warnings, eventually shot at them. And that's what then precipitated this exchange of fire that we see right now, in which the U.S. first struck Iran 2 nights ago and then again last night. But this has now gone to such a high level that it is much worse than the previous exchange and may very well be the end of the MOU altogether.
0: The front page of the New York Times says U.S. bombs Iran again as truce breaks down, Trump mulls blockade. Talk about exactly what that would mean. And that clip we just played of him saying he's going after the civilian infrastructure. We don't know how many people have died in Iran, but there are a number in these latest attacks. And then, of course, you have Bahrain, Kuwait. Perhaps Jordan is saying that they intercepted Iranian missiles?
7: Yes, we have seen a pattern in which the Iranians do strike back at American bases in the region. I believe that last night they also struck at the base outside of Doha in Qatar. Creeping process back to the U.S. were to reimpose the blockade of the Persian Gulf, then we will see the Iranians probably not only closing the strait, but also pushing the Houthis to close the Red Sea as well. And that would not only be a return to war, but that would be a worse situation than what we saw before. Moreover, if Trump follows through on his threats of targeting energy infrastructure in Iran, that's when the Iranians are likely to start striking, not just at bases in the GCC countries, but at their energy infrastructure as well. And that would, again, make the situation worse than what it was during the war itself.
0: Now, apparently, Special Envoy Steve Witkoff, Jared Kushner, Trump's son-in-law, who's being massively protested in Albania for his and Ivanka Trump's development project with the Albanian government on an island there, are in Geneva, although the high-stakes talks there, apparently, are for Russia's invasion of Ukraine.
7: Yes,
0: I'm sorry. That's old information. But let me go to a clip of President Trump describing to reporters the kind of airstrikes and damage he's considering in Iran, what I was talking about earlier.
6: Look, we're not attacking at the highest level. The highest level of the bridges there, which we can knock down. I would say in one day we knocked down every single bridge in Iran. There's not a thing they can do about it. Their electric manufacturing facilities, right? Their electric plants where they make their electricity in there. We will, if we have to, we'll take them out. I don't want to do that, but if we have to, we'll take them out. They have desalinization plants. We'll take them out if we have to. I hate to do that. That's probably the one I would like not to do least. We attacked Kharg Island last night. We knocked out a piece. I said, don't touch the oil, because maybe we'll take over Kharg Island. You know, we may take over Kharg Island. There's not a thing they can do about it.
0: So, Trita Parsi, President Trump also referred to the people that are negotiating as scum. He was asked by reporters why he is saying that now, given he didn't say that before. And he boasted about taking out the first level of Iranian negotiators and the second level of Iranian negotiators. And now he's on the third level, I think he said.
7: First of all, I think it's important to recognize that a lot of these different things that Trump is threatening are war crimes, taking out the civilian infrastructure, desalination plants, etc. All of this would constitute war crimes. And of course, we already have seen plenty of war crimes in this war already. Again, if the United States were to go in that direction, it's important to note Trump made similar threats during the war and stopped short of doing it and executing it. And the key reason for that is, if the United States were to do this, the Iranians likely will retaliate against similar targets in the GCC countries. And if you go after the energy infrastructure in the GCC countries, then we're not just talking about an oil crisis as a result of a bottleneck in the Persian Gulf and in the Strait, but a production problem, which would take much longer to recover from and most likely would throw the entire global economy into a recession. And this is the key reason as to why he didn't do it last time, probably the reason why he won't do it this time either. But the threats themselves, nevertheless, are further undermining the atmosphere that is necessary to be able to make diplomacy work and ultimately lead to a deal. Now, the Iranian attacks against the ship from the U.S. perspective is also actions that are undermining that atmosphere. But this is escalating at a speed at this point, in which is very different from the last escalation, but also one that makes it much more difficult to find an exit ramp from.
0: I also wanted to ask you about a CNN expose, more about the Manab Girls School, where over 175 people were killed, overwhelmingly little girls going to school. CNN reporting that military officials knew within days that, quote, senior U.S. military commanders bypassed warnings and critical databases, that intelligence about potential targets in Iran was severely out of date, and approved some strikes anyway, including the strike on the school. Unnamed sources also cited to CNN that Defense Secretary Pete Hegseth's previous decision to cut the civilian harm mitigation and response staff at the Pentagon by over 90%, only one full-time staffer was left to work with development strike teams. Can you talk about the ongoing significance of this? Because we're talking about the U.S. continuing to strike Iran now.
7: Yeah, this is one of the darkest moments of American military history, I would say, in recent history, what happened to the schools in Minab and the young schoolgirls who were all killed. And we've seen how that had a profound impact on the Iranians. This is all part of a larger effort by Secretary of War Hegseth, in which he wants to undo the norms around the use of force, what he calls no longer fighting woke wars, essentially taking away most of the guardrails that have been put into place by the United States itself over the course of the last couple of decades after the Second World War to protect civilians in war. Now, there's a systematic effort, both by the Israelis and by the United States under Pete Hegseth, to undo these norms and make it permissible to do things that over the course of the last couple of decades have been considered unlawful in war. And this is one of the first examples, the results of something like that, in which after cutting so many people who would actually review these things, going through all the type of mechanisms and protocols to make sure that these targets were not going to be civilian, after having undone that, we've seen the direct result of it. And it's important to also understand, this happened on the first day of the war. This was not after 2 weeks, not after 2 months, in which statistically something atrocious could happen. This happened on the very first day of the war. And I think it is an indication of the direction we will be going in if this is not reversed, if these efforts to undo these norms around the use of force are not undone.
0: Finally, the funeral of Khamenei. How massive it's been, millions of people going from Iran to Iraq. And if you can talk about the significance, what this means for the future of Iran.
7: One thing I think we saw through these funeral proceedings, particularly the massive crowds that were also showing up in Iraq, is the influence that Iran has in the region, particularly in the Shia community, but not just limited to that. This is something that I think is consistently underestimated in Washington, in which it is not fully appreciated the degree to which Iran is interconnected and has massive influence in many of the neighboring countries. And as a result, any effort to try to completely isolate Iran and cut it off from the rest of the region is not going to work and has not worked so far. And I think the funeral proceedings in Iraq in particular showed what an impossible task that is, and one reason as to why that approach needs to be set aside, because the end result of it is now become clear. That type of an effort of isolating Iran only leads to a war. And we've already seen what a disastrous outcome that war would be.
0: I want to thank you for being with us, Trita Parsi, Executive Vice President of the Quincy Institute for Responsible Statecraft. We'll link to your piece on Substack headlined How the U.S.-Iran Fight in the Strait of Hormuz can be resolved before it blows up the MOU. Coming up, we go to Houston, Texas, where a family and community are reeling after ICE agent shot and killed Lorenzo Salgado Araujo, a 52-year-old father of

0: Oleada, performed by Julieta Venegas in our Democracy Now! Studio. This is Democracy Now!, democracynow.org. I'm Amy Goodman. In Texas, immigration and civil rights advocacy groups are demanding an independent investigation into the fatal shooting of Lorenzo Salgado Araujo, a Mexican immigrant and father of three U.S. citizens who was killed by an ICE agent in Houston during an attempted traffic stop. He'd been living in the United States for nearly 35 years. Lorenzo Salgado Araujo worked in construction. On Tuesday morning, he was starting his workday by picking up other workers in Magnolia Park, historically Latino neighborhood, when ICE targeted him. This is his son speaking at a news conference Wednesday.
1: I want to tell you about my dad. He was a hardworking family man who never wanted his name to be known by anyone outside of his family. He wanted nothing else in life but to provide for his wife and see his sons become great people. He was also a man of routine. For the majority of the last 35 years of his life in the United States, he began the day the same way and always ended it by coming home, sitting on the porch, eating a hearty meal made by my mother, going to sleep, and doing it all over again the next day. Let me tell you about my father's last day alive, with as much detail as possible, because it's vividly replaying in my head over and over again. At 5 a.m., my mom and dad woke up before the rest of the world did. My dad brushed his teeth, he showered. My mom cooked him a huge meal for him to eat that day. At 5:50, my dad got dressed, grabbed his lunch and coffee, hugged and kissed my mom goodbye, slipped on his hat for the day, loaded his lunch, his work boots, his coffee, in his work van. He patted our dog on his head goodbye and drove off to pick up his crew for work. At 6:45 a.m., he should have been picking up the last of his guys before heading to North Houston to finish up construction on some houses. 5 minutes later, unbeknownst to me, at 6:55, unbeknownst to all of us, my dad had been shot inside his van near the intersection of Wayside and Canal by ICE agents in unmarked cars.
0: That's Ronaldo Salgado, the son of Lorenzo Salgado Araujo. Ronaldo also said that the three other people in the car, including his uncle, were taken into custody and have not been heard from since. Following the shooting, ICE claims Salgado Araujo had ignored verbal commands and rammed their vehicle, and that an agent fired on him in self-defense. Local elected officials and civil rights advocates are demanding the release of the video footage in an independent investigation. This is Roman Palomares, the national president of LULAC, that's the League of United Latin American Citizens, speaking at Wednesday's news conference in Houston.
2: We are here today because in the absence of facts from Immigration and Customs Enforcement, ICE, we are left with no choice but to conclude that a man was unlawfully killed on the streets of Houston yesterday morning, barely 24 hours ago. His name was Lorenzo Salgado Araujo. Say his name because no one else, ICE does not want you to say that name. Today, we stand here as a community, and we demand, okay? LULAC today is demanding, okay? We are not asking, we're not requesting. We are demanding the truth. It is unacceptable, it is un-American to use lethal force against a human being, then lock away the evidence, hide the video, silence the record, and expect his family, the people of Houston, and the American public to simply nod and say, we believe you, because we don't.

0: We do not believe you. You have not earned that trust. ICE has not earned that trust from the American people. Your pattern has been one of inaccuracies, of prejudicial leaks before the facts are known, of twisting the narrative to fit your version of events.
1: The fatal shooting of Lorenzo Salgado Araujo came on the six-month anniversary of the ICE killing of Rene Good in Minneapolis. For more, we go to Houston to speak with Cesar Espinosa, executive director of the civil rights group FIEL, Immigrant Families and Students in the Fight. He was at Wednesday's news conference. Thanks for joining us. Our deepest condolences for the whole community. Cesar, talk about what you know and how the federal government has responded. Why haven't you been able to see the video of what happened?
2: Well, it's been really complicated. And we've seen time and time again, after ICE does these killings, after they do these acts, which they start, by the way, all of a sudden, you know, everything is hush-hush. They don't want to release anything. We don't even know if there's body cam footage that exists because ICE agents are not mandated to wear body cameras or have them running. And so there's so many questions that are left unanswered. And at the end of the day, the community, the family, and the United States and every single person in this country deserves an answer.
1: If you can talk about what Rinaldo said, that his father was being followed by unmarked cars, likely afraid for his life, that if he had known he was being followed by law enforcement, he would have followed the protocol, but he had no idea what was going on.
2: Amy, we hear this all the time. People are saying, well, why don't people comply? Why don't they just stop? But I want people to put themselves in these immigrants' shoes or these people. They all of a sudden, they are being approached by unmarked vehicles. These vehicles many times, often, start ramming vehicles, trying to get them to stop, force them to stop. And when people jump out, they're not wearing insignia, you know, saying federal agents or ICE or a badge. They're wearing, a lot of the times, plain clothing with vests that just say police. I mean, we've heard in this entire time that there's people impersonating ICE agents and things like that. So I cannot imagine the fear that a lot of people feel when they are being persecuted by somebody that's unknown. And I ask people, you know, put yourself in these folks' shoes and ask yourself, how would you react?
1: So, Cesar, there were three other people in the vehicle with Lorenzo, reportedly rounded up after the fatal shooting. Where are they? Who are they?
2: We know that one of them is Lorenzo's brother or, you know, Ronaldo's uncle. The other two gentlemen, we don't know who they are. And we don't know where they are at right now. As it happens, a lot of the times with immigrants, once they get put into the system, it can take anywhere from 48 to 72 hours to sometimes even weeks for us to be able to find them. What we have heard, though, and it's very troubling to hear this from some of the other family members, is that they're being told to sign voluntary departures. They're being told to, you know, cooperate with the version that ICE has released. So that, you know, they can basically threatening them that they're going to file charges if they don't or that they're going to be deported expeditiously. And what we fear is that this is another effort from ICE to cover up something that they did very, very wrong.
1: And finally, if you can talk about the rising deployment of federal immigrant agents to Houston and surrounding areas and the role of the Trump ally, the Texas governor, Greg Abbott.
2: Well, you know, one of the things that we've seen over the last year and a half is we've really seen a vamping up of state troopers and forces that are mandated by the governor of Texas trying to emulate what the federal government is doing. And we've seen that rise in our area. in the last couple of weeks, we had heard reports of more ICE sightings, and it was just a matter of time before this happened. And we don't want these things to happen. We don't, you know, it's unfathomable what this family is going through. And our condolences go to to Lorenzo's family. But at the end of the day, we must do everything we can to make sure that they get the transparency and justice that they deserve.
1: Cesar Espinosa, Executive Director of FIEL, Immigrant Families and Students in the Fight, speaking to us from Houston. We're going to stay in Texas. This is Democracy Now!, democracynow.org. I'm Amy Goodman. As we continue on the issue of immigration enforcement, we're going to talk to about the family of Geraldo Lunas Campos. He was a 55-year-old Cuban immigrant whose death in ICE custody was ruled a likely homicide. The family is suing four guards and the companies that oversaw Camp East Montana, a sprawling immigration detention tent camp at the Fort Bliss military base in El Paso, Texas, at the time of Campos's death. The Washington Post reports his family is seeking more than $1 million in damages from Acquisition Logistics, the company that oversaw Camp East Montana when Campos was killed, Akima, which employed the guards accused of killing Campos, and Nana Regional Corporation, Akima's parent company. Earlier this year, an autopsy report released by El Paso County Medical Examiner's Office concluded Campos died from asphyxia caused by neck and torso compression, ruling his death a homicide. Before his death, Campos had complained of not getting the right dosage of medication to treat his bipolar disorder and anxiety. He'd also expressed having suicidal thoughts. But instead of receiving proper care, Campos was placed in solitary confinement where guards shackled and handcuffed him, repeatedly putting pressure on his neck and chest until his body went limp. For more, we go to Philadelphia, where we're joined by Perla Treviso, reporter with the ProPublica Texas Tribune Investigative Unit. Her recent piece headlined, "He Didn't Need to Die: How an Immigration Detention Center Repeatedly Failed to Address a Mental Health Crisis." Perla, thank you so much for joining us. Tell us what you know.
3: Yeah, so we—thank you for having me, first of all. We've reviewed nearly 300 pages of an extended medical examiner report that has not been published or had not been published before. And in it, you know, as you mentioned, we had heard that Geraldo had continued to ask for his medication. That's actually what led to the altercation, according to witnesses, the day he died. But for the first time, we can see in writing how, you know, we counted at least 8 times from the day he entered Camp East Montana in September to the day he died. He had requested medication that was helping him, you know, with his anxiety, with depression, that would help him sleep better. And yet he was not getting it, including in one of the medical notes. A medical provider notes that it's on November 10th, and he hadn't received his medication since November 6th. We also see that there was a previous suicide attempt in October, and we include more details in the story. But basically, you know, he had been put in segregation. He had tied a bed sheet to his, you know, wrapped it around his neck, and they were able to talk him out of it. And one of the medical experts we talked to said that, you know, that he, based on the notes, it seems that that case was minimized instead of taken as seriously as it should have.
1: So the coroner found homicide by asphyxiation. Explain how Geraldo Lunas Campos died.
3: Yeah, so what we know, again, the FBI is actually investigating the case. So, you know, there's still a lot of details that should be coming out. But what we know from witness statements and what has been reported is that he was brought into the segregation unit. They say that he grew combative. He once they were about to go in, he refused. Witnesses say that they believe he was shackled. There were several guards. They took him down. And as you said, asphyxia. So it means like they put some pressure on his chest and he stopped breathing. Then medical providers were called. Nurses arrived. Eventually they called 911. 911 came and they tried to do CPR and revive him. But at that point, it was too late.
1: If you can talk about the medical providers who work there and now who the family is suing, the levels of responsibility here and what they're suing for?
3: So they're suing the guards that you mentioned and the companies. I think, you know, it's been very hard to get information from people who work at the facility. And you have the main contractor that you mentioned, Acquisition, who's no longer, who has been since replaced, and then contractors under them that, you know, take care of cleaning, food, medical. We've tried to reach, you know, for months to people who either work there or work there. They've been signing non-disclosure agreements. We weren't able to reach most of them. We were able to talk to one, a medical provider who used to work at the facility, as well to a current government official. And I think, you know, one of the biggest takeaways for us is that from the very beginning, you could see that there were concerns about mental health and suicides. Very early on, you start getting calls to 911 talking about people who try to commit suicide. And this, you know, this, the workers, they're not, the medical providers are not part of the lawsuit. But, you know, what our understanding is that they were complaining about, based on these calls, that sometimes they didn't have oxygen, they didn't have AKG paper, that they were having minimum resources. So we know from the beginning that the facility was not fully equipped to deal with the issues that it was facing.
1: Talk about the companies that are being sued, all the different levels of the sprawling detention camp.
3: So Acquisition, I mean, you know, most of the companies have not had prior experience dealing with detention centers. So this was a Department of Defense or War contract. Acquisition was the one that was hired. It was a small company out of Virginia. I think a really veteran-owned, had gotten the main contract. Akimo is a company that mostly is known for guard services. So they were providing the guard services for Camp East Ventana as well as other detention centers. Loyal Source is not part of the lawsuit, but Loyal Source is a company that was providing the medical care. And so, yes, I think you the issue with private detention is that you have multiple players that each play a role in. And in this case, you know, all of the families decided to sue some of them, including the main contractor. And as you mentioned, the guards that we know were directly involved with the moment he died.
1: Perla, we're going to link to your piece. Perla Treviso is reporter with the ProPublica Texas Tribune Investigative Unit. Her recent piece headlined, "He Didn't Need to Die, How an Immigration Detention Center Repeatedly Failed to Address a Mental Health Crisis," joining us from Philadelphia. This is Democracy Now!, democracynow.org. Could the Albanian government fall over massive protests that are taking place there called the Flamingo Revolution, over a deal the Albanian government made with Jared Kushner and Ivanka Trump for a luxury resort on an Albanian island? Stay with us.

0: That was Joan Baez singing Joe Hill in 2005 at Camp Casey in Crawford, Texas. This is Democracy Now!, democracynow.org. I'm Amy Goodman. We end today's show with the latest from Albania, where thousands have taken to the streets in the capital, Tirana, for over a month in the biggest unrest since the collapse of communism 30 years ago. The so-called Flamingo Revolution began last month over environmental and transparency concerns related to the development of a multi-billion-dollar luxury resort linked to President Trump's daughter Ivanka Trump and her husband Jared Kushner. The massive development would turn an abandoned Soviet weapons base known as Sazan into a luxury island resort and threaten one of the last wild areas and its lagoon that hosts more than 2,500 species. What began as an environmental protest has turned to anger at the entire political system. Over the July 4th weekend, tens of thousands of protesters took to the streets of Albania's capital, Tirana.
1: It's been too long with this kind of political culture, where the prime minister and the political parties of this country think they can do anything. There are no barriers to what they think is acceptable in politics. I'm here because I want an end to this Machiavellian political culture where power and greed justify anything.
0: As calls mount for the resignation of the Albanian prime minister, who won a fourth term last year, he's refused to budge on the Kushner-Trump-linked development. This is Prime Minister Rama speaking to Reuters last month, defending the luxury resort project.
2: It has never been a question if this will go ahead or not. This is a blessing for the country. An investment of 4 billion euro in a country that has 27 and a bit more billion euro GDP speaks by itself.
0: For more on what's unfolding in Albania, we go to the capital, Tirana. We're joined by two guests. Ridi Muci is a member of the Albanian parliament representing Tirana, member of the left-wing political party Lëvizje Bashkë, and its sole representative in the Albanian parliament. And we're joined by Bora Mima, a longtime labor organizer, researcher and activist, also a founding member of the left-wing political party Lëvizje Bashkë. We welcome you both to Democracy Now! Ridi Muci, if you can talk about these massive protests, why they're called the Flamingo Revolution, and what this island is all about, and what Jared Kushner and Ivanka Trump's interest is here.
3: Thank you, Amy. So the reason why it's called the Flamingo Revolution, it relates to the fact that part of the project for the development of the resort is the lagoon, where many flamingos visit every year, and which had to be removed from an area that is environmentally protected with a special law in 2024 in order for the project to carry on. Today is actually the 40th continued day of protests in Tirana. And what started as a wish, let's say, by Ivanka Trump and Jared Kushner to, let's say, invest in the island of Sazan as well as the lagoon, precipitated into a protest that has the potential, we feel, to bring down the government, and not just the government of Prime Minister Edi Rama, but the whole system that has been built for the past 35 years in Albania. Mm.
0: And explain who Prime Minister Rama is.
3: So the story involves, money laundering from drug traffickers, the stripping away of property rights of local residents, as well as environmental destruction. Because the resort in this lagoon in Zvernets is a typical case of touristic mega resorts along the Albanian coastline, as well as skyscrapers in the city center, designed by famous international architects, but allegedly used for money laundering by drug traffickers. Prime Minister Edi Rama is at the same time head of this National Council on Territory Planning, which means that he's the one that signs all these construction permits. And this special anti-corruption unit that we have recently in Albania has issued 20 arrest warrants for people related to drug trafficking who have acquired more than 1 million square meters of construction permits by Dirama. At the same time as what I would call a process of accumulation of wealth by disappropriation of local residents who are stripped by their property claims, either by falsifying documents, such as the case of Zvernets, in which the person who claims to be the rightful owner is actually under investigation for drug trafficking and living in the United States, or through this special law on strategic investors, as it's called, through which the government can strip away the property rights for the benefit of the country, all the while destroying the environment. As I mentioned earlier, that is why there were these amendments made in 2024 to remove this lagoon area from the environmentally protected areas of Albania in order to pave the way, let's say, for this construction project.
0: Before we end, I want to bring in Bora Mem, a longtime labor organizer, researcher and activist. If you can talk about the violence that the protesters have been left with and the fact that the prime minister, Edi Rama, says that this project, the Trump-Kushner project, is going to happen.
4: Hello. So as it was mentioned before, this is a project that is being influenced not just by Jared Kushner and Ivanka Trump, but also it's a money laundering operation, international money laundering operation. And of course, that the Prime Minister Edi Rama will say this not just because he wants to still be in power and to hold his position, but also due to the fact that many foreign and not only interests are engaged in this, are engaged and involved in this process. When it comes to the violence of the process, the protest, it was not only in the first day when the community protesters and different activists were protesting in the fences that were enclosed in the area of Zvernetsi, which is a protected area, but also part of it belongs to the community, where one of the when one of the community members was dragged down by private security and a gun was held in his hand and the police was not intervening, which shows where the state police loyalty lies. And it's not with the Albanian people and it's not with the law, but it's with the ones who actually are dispossessing us from our private, our public lands and our environment and islands or natural protected areas. There was also a protest held just last week at the Parliament of Albania where some protesters were throwing eggs at the MPs' cars because the MPs of the both main political parties, such as the Socialist Party or the Democratic Party, they are both supporting Trump's and Kushner's project in Albania. So after this, the police used this as an excuse to attack and to violently intervene and arrest. And not only this, but there were cases of protesters being arrested and beaten up in the police stations, which is a breach of human rights. There are many institutions, international organizations, but also our MP or other activists who are trying to engage with this. I believe that Edi Rama is going to say this due to the fact that he's actually in his worst political position he has ever been in the last 3 decades, that he's actually in power in Albania in different positions. I believe that the protests will go on and the people are very determined. So whatever he's saying, if not tomorrow, but quite soon, this is going to be the end of Edi Rama's political career, but of a whole political system, which is actually serving to the oligarchy. If I can just add something.
0: We're going to have to leave it there because the show is ending. I want to thank you both for being with us. Bora Mema, longtime labor organizer and founding member of the Lvizja Bashk Party, and Redi Muchi, member of the Albanian parliament representing Tirana. That does it for our show. I'll be in Kansas City on July 17th and 18th for the screening of Steal the Story, Please at the Glenward Arts Theater in Overland Park. Check our website at democracynow.org. I'm Amy Goodman. Thanks so much for joining us.
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8: And here's your community calendar and listener information for the week of July 6th. The Summer Sounds Concert Series at the Harrisburg Riverfront Gazebo is every Thursday through August 6th. 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For more information, go to the City of Harrisburg website. The Bloodworks Northwest Bloodmobile will be in Veneta on Friday the 10th from 11 a.m. to 5 p.m. for whole blood donations, and the need is critical right now. 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Stop by, say hi, and grab some bling, and have a phantasmagorical fair.
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9: 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She says many Latinos spend a disproportionate share of their income on electricity, and the burden is growing as energy prices rise and heat waves grow more intense. 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

Maybe I'm just wasting my time. Or maybe this is all by some strange design. Just maybe.

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But am I really trying? 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

0: 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Who is this?
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0: Well, a very pleasant good morning, everybody. Welcome on in. We are live broadcasting from the Oregon Country Fair. It is pre-fair today, so we have a view of all the booths getting their final touches on. Welcome on in. Time for some music gumbo. We're going to do our regular show today. My name is Andy Goldfinger. I will be your music consigliere today until 2 p.m. And today and every day through the weekend, we'll be broadcasting live from our booth in downtown Xanadu, right next to Whitebird, across from Eugene's Saturday Market. And a chocked full show today. Plenty of new music for you. Let's see. I haven't written it all down, so we're just going to scroll through and see what we got. Got a new one from the California Honey Drops. New one from Bridget Purdy, who's going to be at our Alcove stage on Saturday. And a new one from Albert King, a re-release. Coming in hot. Boy. You know, they tell us to walk our bikes through here, but they're letting cars just fly through. They're moving a little fast, don't you think? Goodness. All right, let's get this party started. What do you say? The year is 1955. A landmark in music history is established on July the 9th, which is today. Bill Haley's Rock Around the Clock reaches number one on the Billboard chart, and music historians will eventually acknowledge that the song is a dividing line separating rock and roll from everything else.
1: One, two, 3 o'clock, 4 o'clock, rock. 5, 6, 7 o'clock, 8 o'clock, rock. 9, 10, 11 o'clock, 12 o'clock, rock, we're gonna rock.

0: There's the Neville Brothers on 92.7 KOCF. We are Fern Ridge Community Radio. A little voodoo to start your Thursday morning off. We're broadcasting live from our booth at the Oregon Country Fair. X6 is the actual number. And when you come into the fair tomorrow, you will walk right past us. I guarantee. We got a whole host of stickers. We got t-shirts. We got all kinds of swag for you. Plus, we're going to be giving away a boatload of tickets this weekend to go and see the Floydian Slips, String Cheese Incident, and you know there's one more in there, Floydian Slips, String, oh, and Dark Star Orchestra, so there you go. Also in that set, Eric Burden and the Animals, San Francisco Knights, heard Ruthie Foster doing Hole in My Pocket, and Bill Haley and the Comets started things off, Rock Around the Clock, the defining line on this day back in 1955. Between rock and roll and the rest of the world.
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0: All right, well, I don't have the birthday song, so you guys are going to be spared for the next few days. But today is Jim Kerr's birthday, lead vocalist for the band Simple Minds, former husband of Chrissy Hynde.

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All right.

0: That's Tusk here on 92.7 KOCF. We're Fern Ridge Community Radio. Fleetwood Mac continuing this just beautiful Thursday morning here at the Oregon Country Fair. We are broadcasting live from our booth in downtown Savannadoo. Also in that set, David Lindley and Hanny Nasser way out west in Kansas. Lovely people walking by the booth. You can't miss us. If you're coming in, you're going to pass us. The Pretenders with Precious, and then Chrissy Hines' husband, Jim Kerr, started things off with Simple Minds, Stand By Love. Yeah, the sun is right in a spot where it makes it hard to read. Happy birthday to Jim Kerr, born on this day in 1959. We'll take a break, take care of some business, and then we're back at it here on Music Gumbo, 92.7 KOCF.
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0: I mean, you know, I got my new eyes, but on a laptop, everything is a lot smaller. I'll just tell you that. And Marsha's going to be doing her show live tomorrow here from the KOCF booth at the Oregon Country Fair right after Music Gumbo. Give you a little taste, some Earth, Wind, and Fire on KOCF.

0: That's the band, the Heathens, taking on the Beatles. It's always nice when someone copies the Beatles, and it's just good. That is Hey Bulldog. Genesis with That's All from the self-titled 1983 album Genesis. Elton John with Elderberry Wine. Ruth Brown, ooh, snagged it out of the air. You didn't see that on the radio, but it looked good. Ruth Brown with Mambo Baby, and Earth, Wind & Fire started things off with Sing a Song. You've made your way to Music Gumbo on 92.7 KOCF. 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
0: All right, seems like a good time for a new one. California Honey Drops actually are not going to be at the fair this year, I noticed. But they've got a brand new single out. It's called,
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0: That's Mark Knopfler here on Music Gumbo 92.7 KOCF. Boom Like That from the Shangri-La album. That's got to be my favorite Mark Knopfler solo effort is Shangri-La. Bonnie Raitt before that with Cool Clear Water. And if you're coming to the fair, bring your water bottle. It is going to be cooking. Also, the band in there with The Shape I'm In. And the band is actually going to be our first movie of our KOCF movie at the Music at the Movies. It's going to be The Last Waltz. 17 years after joining forces as the backing band for Ronnie Hawkins and Bob Dylan, the band called it quits, and that's The Last Waltz. That was Martin Scorsese's first foray into directing a concert film. Also, starting things off, brand new single from the California Honey Drops, we heard 365 flavors. My name is Andy Goldfinger. You have made your way to Music Gumbo here on 92.7 KOCF. We're Fern Ridge Community Radio. Let's take a quick break, shall we? Take care of some business.
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0: All right, time for number one. 1983 is the year it would belong to the Police. An 8-week run at number one with this one. It's Music Gumbo on KOCF.

0: There's another band that is not going to be here this year, Soul Vibrator. They're actually, I think, on hiatus. I think I don't know if Samira's having a baby or she's just doing some other stuff, but no Soul Vibrator this year. That is Aurora Borealis on KOCF. It is Music Gumbo 92.7 KOCF, the Fern Ridge Community Radio, your favorite radio station, the official station of the Oregon Country Fair. And we're broadcasting live from our booth today and will be tomorrow, Saturday, and Sunday as well. Andy Goldfinger, your human curator of music at the wheel. Heard Heavy before that, doing the summer song, Blind Faith, Sea of Joy. That was actually one of their very few live shows. And then starting things off, The Police, number one song on this day back in 1983. It was Every Breath You Take, We Must Break Now, Business Is at Hand.
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3: It's astounding. 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
0: Oh, I see it's cut off there. Well, off we go. And actually, it's not going to be Grateful Dead today. We're actually going to have the Jerry Garcia Band from July the 9th, 1977, Convention Hall. So there. Enjoy. Jerry Garcia. On this day back in 1977, it's KOCF.

0: Can't have a day without the Feats. Oh, what time is it? Oh, we got to make this quick. Down the road from Feats Don't Fail Me Now, St. Paul and the Broken Bones, Don't Mean a Thing, and the Jerry Garcia Band from this day back in 1977, Convention Hall, and I'm not sure where that was. I mean, you can hear in the background, we got to go. It is Community Calendar, Climate Connections on the way.
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5: 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The Summer Sounds Concert Series at the Harrisburg Riverfront Gazebo is every Thursday through August 6th. Music begins at 6:30 p.m., and this week's featured artist is Inner Limits. 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For more information, go to the City of Harrisburg website. The Bloodworks Northwest Bloodmobile will be in Vinita on Friday the 10th from 11 a.m. to 5 p.m. for whole blood donations, and the need is critical right now. 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KOCF will broadcast live each day from our booth in Xavantadu, and each evening we'll rebroadcast the musical delights from the Horse Corral stage. Stop by, say hi, and grab some bling, and have a phantasmagorical fair.
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8: Energy affordability is directly connected to policy decisions made by elected officials and public utility regulators. So voting helps communities have a voice in those decisions.
7: Yadira Sanchez is co-founder of Poder Latinx, a nonprofit that encourages Latino communities to get politically involved. She says many Latinos spend a disproportionate share of their income on electricity, and the burden is growing as energy prices rise and heat waves grow more intense. 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So Sanchez's group created a bilingual website to help people understand their own energy costs and how government action can affect energy affordability. 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
0: All right, what do you say we get the afternoon started with somebody who's going to be appearing at our Alcove stage on Saturday? Bridget Purdy coming up from Southern California. This is from her brand new album, Mother of the Crossroads. It's the Memphis Hotline. It's KOCF.

0: That's Trombone Shorty with Fanfare here on 92.7 KOCF. And we're going to be giving away tickets to Trombone Shorty, who's going to be at the Cuthbert Amphitheater. I'll tell you when, because I got it right here, I think. No, I don't. Maybe I do. Nope, apparently I don't. Ah, yes. Yes, I do. No, I don't. Never mind. We'll get back to you on that. Dave Matthews Band. So much to say. Grace Potter with Release In Excess, What You Need, and the brand new one from Bridget Purdy from her album Mother of the Crossroads. We heard the Memphis Hotline. She's going to be at our Alcove stage performing on Saturday. So looking forward to that. We'll take a break, and then I got some Hendrix news.
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0: All right, where are we? Hendrix. I said there was going to be Hendrix news. Actually, it's more than Hendrix news. It's a Hendrix birthday, but not for Jimmy. Former drummer Mitch Mitchell of the Hendrix Experience, born on this day in 1947. I got some of that experience here at KOCF. Oh, I meant to talk about the fair. Before we get to that birthday, let's talk about the fair real quick. If you're coming out from Eugene, man, there is an easy way to get here. Doesn't cost you anything. LTD has buses running every 10 minutes starting tomorrow on Friday, and they will run all through the weekend. You can leave from Valley River Center, where there's tons of free parking, or also from the Downtown Transit Center as well. So with that, keep that in mind. Also in Vanita, if you're in Vanita and need to get to the fair and you don't want to drive, you can use their bus service, which is going to be at the Carson Card Lock on Jeans Road. They'll be running Friday and Saturday for Fern Ridge area residents. There won't be any service on Sunday, and they're going to be running about every hour. It looks like 10:30, 11:30, 12:30, and 1:30, and return trips leaving for Vanita, 4:30, 5:30, 6:30, 7:30. A lot of activity here. Just a flurry of activity, folks getting ready for opening day tomorrow. Now the aforementioned Jimi Hendrix Experience here on KOC.

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0: Sonny Landreth, the USS Zydeco Mobile, here on Music Gumbo, 92.7 KOCF, broadcasting live from the booth in Xavantadu, pre-fair, and talk about a flurry of activity. Man, booths that didn't exist yesterday are all of a sudden booths. It is an amazing transformation taking place. Michelle Shock before that, the L&N Don't Stop Here Anymore, Big Mama Thornton with Little Red Rooster, and the Jimi Hendrix Experience, I Was Made to Love Her from the BBC Sessions. Oh, those are so good, the BBC Sessions. All right, we got to take a break, and then we will talk about Sonny and Cher in just moments here on 92.7 KOCF. Feeling lethargic? Listless?
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0: All right, the New Year's 1965, you get into your car, you're going to go to the market or head off to a movie, and you turn on the radio, and it's the first time you hear this.

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Watch this. This is the heavy, heavy monster sound. The nuttiest sound around. So if you're coming off the street and you're beginning to feel the heat, well, listen, Buster, you better start to move your feet to the rockin'est, rock-steady beat of madness.

Spin Doctors on 92.7 KOCF. Jimmy Olsen's Blues from the Pocketful of Kryptonite album. Sharon Jones and the Dap Kings before that, I'm Still Here. We heard the Black Crows. She talks to angels. But what if she is an angel? Will she still talk to the angels if she's an angel? Or is it only if she's not? Madness, One Step Beyond, and Sonny and Cher, I Got You, Babe, debuting on this day from Atlantic Records, 1965. We'll take a quick break, take care of some business. And then there is McCartney and Wings news.

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5: Oh, what a coincidence. That happens to be where we're standing right now, at our booth in downtown Savannah, the preparation for tomorrow's opening of the 57th annual Oregon Country Fair is in full swing. I mean, you would not believe the beehive of activity that is occurring before our eyes in these last couple of days leading up to the fair. And I'll just tell you, tomorrow, coming up on the alcove stage adjacent to our booth, we'll be having our first performance beginning at 1 p.m. Koa Koala. Then at 2:15, we got Cello Joe. 3:30, Wolf Child. And then at 4:45, Dadweed. That's tomorrow at the alcove stage. We'll be broadcasting starting at 10 a.m. and going all the way until 7 p.m. Tomorrow evening, and then each and every day of the fair. And then right at 9 o'clock, well, that's when we'll be rebroadcasting all the performances from the Horse Corral. So I mentioned Paul McCartney and Wings. 1972 was the year, and they played their first show of their inaugural tour when they appeared in the small French town of Châteauvillon. Yep, the band included Denny Laine, Henry McCulloch, Denny Sewell, and Paul's wife, Linda. It's KOCF.

0: That's Hart on 92.7 KOCF, Fern Ridge Community Radio. We are broadcasting live here from our booth in Xanadu, right across from the Eugene Saturday Market and the Native American craft booth. And then we got some neighbors moving in next door. We'll talk about them a little bit later on. Also in that set, Steely Dan with Charlie Freak, Counting Crows with Round Here, and Paul McCartney and Wings started things off, Venus and Mars and Jet. And that was as they kicked off their very first tour in 1972. All right, we got to take a break. Andy Goldfinger, your human curator of music at the wheel, here until 2 p.m., and then our regular programming will commence as always. But tomorrow, we're going to be on the air live from 10 o'clock until 7 p.m. Marsha's going to be coming in to do the Soul Shack live. I think Wally Bowen, our music director and host of What a Long Strange Trip It's Been, is going to be in as well. Come by the booth. We got tons of swag to give away. We got a whole new batch of t-shirts, and we've got some of our classic vintage shirts from years gone by as well.
1: Where'd you get that cool t-shirt?
2: I got it at Thread.
1: Where'd you get that cool t-shirt?
2: I got it at Threadbare Print House.
1: I've heard of that place. It's Eugene's print shop, right?
2: Yep. It's also a woman-owned.

0: Act as a public or community radio station, the law doesn't allow commercials, but that's the way we prefer it. What we can do for your business is air short, to the point, factual underwriting announcements the listener is less likely to tune out of. 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
1: All right, coming up at our stage tomorrow, the Alcove stage, 1 o'clock, Koa Koala is going to be on stage, 2:15, Cello Joe, 3:30, we got Wolf Child, and then at 4:45, round things out tomorrow would be Dadweed. All of those bands so good. Sean has done such an amazing job booking the bands. We'll be broadcasting live, folks, and we will start now with some new Albert King. I'll be doggone.

Some Al Green on 92.7 KOCF. Call me. Norah Jones before that. Once I had a laugh. And then I had more laughs. And more laughs after that. Albert King, brand new remastered version of his album, I'll Play the Blues for You. We heard I'll Be Doggone here on KOCF. As we wind down our pre-fair extravaganza here on Music Gumbo, Andy Goldfinger, your music consigliere. Back at it tomorrow morning at 10 a.m. Come on by the booth if you're going to the fair. Look, if you're going to the fair, you must have your tickets in hand before you get here. And there are free buses from Eugene every 10 minutes from Valley River Center and the downtown Eugene Transit Center. If you want to avoid parking hassles, you can park for free out at Valley River Center. It's a great way to get out and hook up with a bunch of folks, and you don't have to worry about parking, but they will not let you on the bus if you don't have tickets, and there are no tickets for sale on site, so you must have them in advance. All right, Pink going to start off the final stanza here on Music Gumbo, live from the booth in Xavanadu.

it's just daydreaming on the neck of a banjo. There's a lot of music out there that people don't play no more, man. If you don't play it, it don't get played.

All right, that's it. Joan Baez, 92.7 KOCF, winding things down on this Thursday afternoon. And we got, it's Country Comfort with Ryan West coming up right after this program. It's hard to explain what that was, really. Ace of Cups before that. Seems apropos for the fair. And Pink started things off with Under Pressure. I'll see you tomorrow morning, 10 a.m. Pacific time. And then Marsha's going to be here live as well. And I think Wally's here live tomorrow as well. So see you tomorrow. Get out there. Be a good human, won't you?

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It's America. Country Comfort Radio. My name is Ryan West. Thank you for stopping by. Lot of great country music coming up. We have Sugar Land, Keith Anderson, Kenny Chesney,

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A little summertime music there for you. My name is Ryan West. 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

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Here's a son of a legend, Shooter Jennings. The song is called The 4th of July on Country Comfort Radio.

0: Country Comfort Radio. My name is Ryan West. That's Phil Vassar, song called American Child. On the way, Clint Black music, and we will also hear from Brooks and Dunn and Lee Greenwood, all coming up.
1: So blow,
2: you and I know alcohol and boating don't mix. Hi, I'm John Anderson. Please do me a big favor. Don't drink and boat. A message from the U.S. Army Corps of Engineers and this station.

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My name is Ryan West. Thanks for stopping by as we celebrate 250 years of the U.S. of A. Here's Tim McGraw, Song for America on Country.

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Ride 'em, cowboy.

I told you my friend Durango would be back before we knew it, and here he is now with a report of the water situation, which has become very dry in the area, with probably still another 3 hours to go with the intensity. So there's going to be, according to his report, if they get it going, a fire truck will move slowly along there and spray out from its nozzle. Now you dig, the water coming by is not drinking water, so save your drinking water and use this for the rubbery water, the body soothing water. So you save a little conserve. Oh, this is, see, the report from the Action Central is conserve your water.

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